Yeah, Nothing But the Blues with Joanna Connor. And before that, we had Damn Right I've Got the Blues by Buddy Guy. And if you've come looking for the blues, you've come to the right place. This is Blues Burl, and this is Jerry Villemain, and we play the best in classic and contemporary blues.

Yeah, that's Jesse Winchester doing Step by Step. Jesse Winchester, born just down the road here in Charlottesville, Virginia. And off his 1976 album, Let the Rough Side Drag. And before that, we did Indomitable Freddie King. Doesn't get better than that. He was such an influence on the British blues rockers that came in the 60s doing Have You Ever Loved a Woman. And we started to set off with Aretha Franklin. Ain't Nobody Gonna Turn Me Around. Is that blues? I don't know, but it's so darn good. This is Jerry Villeman. You're listening to Blues Burl here on WCOM-FM. I hope you had a good weekend. Now's a good time to kick back, but don't put your feet up just yet. And let's get your mojo working here.

Oh, yeah. That's the unbelievable Mike Bloomfield. Bloomfield, out of Chicago, had played with nearly everybody. Everybody from Woody Herman and his orchestra to Janis Joplin to Bob Dylan. I mean, the guy was just phenomenal. He was a big part of the Dylan going electric at the Newport Jazz Festival. Before that, we had Terry Collier out of Cabrini Green, also in Chicago, doing blues. And we started that set off with Clarence Gatemouth Brown doing I Got My Mojo Working. I hope your mojo is working tonight, because we've got some great music. So I'm going to talk less and play a lot more music. Here's an autobiographical Fool trilogy.

Let me tell you something. I'll tell you what we're going to do. We're going to go home, get ourselves right. We're going to go step out tonight and go down to downtown San Francisco. And I know...

0: Yeah, that's Tommy Castro and Coco Montoya doing A Good Fool Is Hard to Find. Maybe you're just not looking in the right places. Before that, we had one of my all-time favorites. For those longtime listeners of Blues Brawl, you'll know the affinity I have for Peter Green. And there he is doing A Fool No More. And we started to set off with the Groundhogs, which was an early British blues band off their 1970 album, Thanks Christ for the Bomb, doing Still a Fool. And this is Jerry Villamain, and this is Still Blues Brawl. I hope you're having a good Sunday night and winding down after a long weekend and getting ready for the upcoming week. It'll be a good one, I guarantee you. Bunny Raitt is probably one of the most impressive live performers I've ever seen, and I would certainly recommend, if you haven't seen her, to find her in concert. And here she is doing I Know.
1: You go, finish that one.

Yeah, that was Gary Moore, one of the all-time great Irish bluesmen, doing I'll Play the Blues for You. And before that, we had Rock and Roll Hall of Famer Bonnie Raitt off her 1971 album called Give It Up. And that was a classic, I know. This is Jerry Villemain, and I know you're listening to us because you like the blues. And if that's the case, we've got the music for you. Duke Rollibard is a mainstay of Texas blues. He founded the Fabulous Thunderbirds. He was also part of, he founded the Roomful of Blues and was part of the Fabulous Thunderbirds. So the guy's got his blues cred. And here he is doing Gray Sky Blues. And skies work gray today.

0: Fiona.
1: Yeah, that was R.L. Burnside off his last album, A Bothered Mind, doing Someday Baby. Before that, we had Duke Rollebart doing Gray Sky Blues. And this is Jerry Villamena. You're listening to Blues Pearl. And Blues Pearl is on here, WCOM, every Sunday night from 8 to 10. 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The Assembly is a deep dive e-magazine looking at all things having to do with North Carolina, whether it's politics, education, culture. 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Some great, great articles with some great, great writers. And we're going to keep the music going here. We've got another 30 minutes or so. So go ahead and kick up your feet, open that beverage, and relax. We're going to do some blues harp here. Can't go wrong when you're playing the harmonica.

0: very much, ladies and gentlemen.
1: Yeah, that was Frank Goldwasser, also known as Paris Slim, doing All These Blues. Before that, we had Sonny Boy Williamson II doing Help Me. And the beginning of that harmonica trilogy was Paul Lamb and the Kingsnakes doing Harmonica Man. And this is Jerry Villemain here with you doing Blues Burl, as we do every Sunday night. I hope you've had a good weekend and you've enjoyed the music tonight. I certainly have enjoyed playing it for you. You know, we did just have a major holiday, and initially I had this set all arranged to be a little preachy. And I thought, you all don't want to hear my politics. You just came to hear the blues. So we're just going to keep playing the music, but these next two songs kind of reflect my opinion of where we are right now.

God made this world. Everybody equal, but they fighting both day and night. They're killing each other.

everything within. He didn't make it for one man. He made it for everyone. I don't know why they're fighting over the burying ground. The land they walk on is the burying ground.

Yeah, that's the Staple Singers doing Long Walk to Washington. Before that, we had Change Is Gonna Come by Ronnie Earl and the Broadcasters. John Lee Hooker did The Land Is Nobody's Land, and we had Eddie Clearwater doing Time for Peace. Hang in there, brothers and sisters. We're going to get through this, and we're going to get through this show, actually. It's almost over. We're ready to close it out. I hope you all had a good night. I had a great time bringing the music to you. Hope you join me next Monday at 8 o'clock here on WCOM FM 103.5 on your dial, also streaming live on the internet at WCOM.org. 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

0: This is J.P. Williams of the J.P. Williams Blues Band. 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
2: Are tuned in to Modern Jazz Today with your host Kerry Gaffney and Jeff Williams. This is a show where we focus on the artists that are making the jazz of today. We hope you enjoy and hope you stick around. We're going to kick it off with Catherine Russell and Sean Mason. From the album My Ideal, we're going to listen to I Don't Need No Doctor. Followed by Eric Jacobson from the album Heading Home, we are going to enjoy the song Survival.

You're tuned in to Modern Jazz Today with Jeff Williams and Carrie Gaffney. Keep it tuned right here. Up next is Phil Bancroft Trio. The album's called Swings and Roundabouts, and we're going to check into the title track. Then Philip Viewendorfer. The album's called Tides, and we'll check into the track Simple Task. Let's check it out.

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You can learn more about us and the many artists and exclusive interviews at www.modernjazztoday.com. We hope to see you there. Up next on the queue is Dave Klein Band from the album Shifting Borders. We're going to listen to Shazam Returns.

Coming up next is two Canadian groups. Up first, Dogleg Dilemma. Off the album, Not This Time, we'll check into Equestering Playtime. Then Jonathan Bauer's got an album out called Walk, Don't Run. And we're going to check into Blues Funk.

listening to Modern Jazz Today. Up next is Gary Dean Smith off his album Awakening. We'll check into the track Hummingbird. Also, Raul Blanco's Jazz Wires. The creation of the album Land of the Giants was a huge step for this group, a leap of faith from the typical jazz standard to Blanco's original music. It was his desire to expand the musical limits and incorporate jazz with an underpinning of other styles. Incorporating Afro-Cuban rhythms, reggae, ska, and pop rock ballads to the palette. Let's check into the title track, Land of Giants.

fresh off the heels of the 2018 Juno-nominated album One Way Up, Dr. Dave Young returns with a diverse collection of jazz tunes and an all-star cast of Canadian musicians. We're going to listen to a track from his album, Lotus Blossom. The track, Bolivia, followed by Chicago Soul Jazz Collective. From their album, Soul Phone, we're going to listen to Soul Shoutin'.

0: that time again when we say goodbye, but only until next week. We look forward to having you join us next time on Modern Jazz Today, where we will be presenting today's artists, cutting their teeth and cutting the edge of sound. Join myself, Carrie Gaffney, and
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0: When it's time to tune in and turn up again, we look forward to it.

you know who everybody on stage is tonight here. Over on keyboards and trumpet from Cincinnati, Mad Dog. Mad Dog. On the upright bass from Louisville, Kentucky, Scott Ritchie. The drums and the cajon and all the cymbals. Mark Juliana on the drums. My name is Jamie Mansfield, and we've had a great time playing for you all night. We're so glad you could come. And we have one more medley of music to play for you all. So thanks again.

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1: Hey, everybody, this is Russell Moore of Russell Moore and Third Time Out. 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

11:16. Oh, 44 minutes to go. 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

0: Right, that was Pig Spoogie. 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The band. 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
1: Well, we have some more people who are going to sit in with us, and it's going to take a couple of minutes to set everything up. So we're going to take a little bit and come back right about midnight, I think. Thank you.

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I don't know. I was pissed as a rat's nightmare. I ain't now. I'm just dry as a fucking bunkyard. Hang on. 11:57. All right, we ain't going to go into a number because it's getting very, very close to that fucking point in time. 12:58, 4 seconds. 2 minutes. Tune up in between.

that's Mr. Johnny Cowan. We do have a special dedication for this this song. This next song, it's about loss. It's about missing somebody so much that the whole world looks different without them in it. And it's about hearing the wind blow and hearing the sound of them in it. And we've lost way too many friends and family members and heroes this year. There's a guy who was a Merlefest supporter long before we started coming here. Or at least I think Sam was here at the first one. But for the Waybacks, we met him, and he started supporting Album Hour, and he was at all of them. But he's not with us here today. Don Stout. And we'd like to dedicate this song to him. And Wendell Edgerton, too. Two guys who backstage have just, you know, shown us and so many other acts here at Merlefest so much support over the years. And then, of course, also, when the wind blows, I hear the banjo of Earl Scruggs. And when the wind blows, I hear the songs that Dick Clark introduced to the world. And maybe most of all, when the wind blows, I hear the voice of Levon Helm. So this song goes out to all of them. And let's just think about all the people who have brought so much joy to our lives who are no longer here to share it with us.

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2: Welcome back. I'm Ian Masters, and this is Background Briefing, available 24-7 at backgroundbriefing.org. Joining us now is Aziz Rana, the University Professor of Law and Government at Boston College, where his research and teaching centers on American constitutional law and political development, as well as how shifting notions of race, citizenship, and empire have shaped legal and political identity since the founding. He's the author of Two Faces of American Freedom and The Constitutional Bind, How Americans Came to Idolize a Document That Failed Them. And he has an essay at Dissent Magazine, The American Revolution in Global Retreat. Welcome to Background Briefing, Aziz Rana.
3: Thanks so much for having me on the show. It's great to be here.
2: Well, thanks for joining us. And we've celebrated the 250th anniversary of American democracy, paradoxically at a time where the person presiding over these celebrations, the President of the United States, appears to be determined to undo American democracy and bring in some kind of corrupt, kleptocratic plutocracy. But that aside, what I'm struck by at the moment, Aziz, is the contrast between what we're seeing with the World Cup, where the world is coming to the United States, and you've seen all these countries and this diversity and this multiculturalism and all this celebration that's going on in a country whose leadership is hostile to immigrants. And, you know, almost everybody you see in these games are either black or brown, and we know that Trump hates black and brown people, as does his Secretary of War, as he calls himself, Pete Hegseth. So I find this interesting, and I'm not sure where the American people are coming down on this dichotomy, because it seems to me that maybe I'm just my circle of friends, but I think everybody seems to be enjoying the World Cup and the celebration of diversity from all of these sons and of immigrants.
3: It's a really striking dichotomy, as you said, because I think one of the things that it really highlights is the disconnect between just how the 20th century transformed the United States. I mean, really since 1965 and the shifts in immigration policy, the country has changed demographically. It is in many ways a country with diasporas from all over the world and a self-identity that's built on this notion of an inclusive republic that is home potentially to all. And then at the same time, you have a political leadership that's very committed, frankly, to turning back the clock to even before the 20th century, to return to a 19th century vision of the U.S. as an ethno-nationalist settler polity, and one in which folks, especially from Asia and Africa, black and brown people are not welcome. So even the sour notes of the World Cup are the product of this administration. The treatment of the Iranian team, the refusal to allow the Somali referee to be able to participate in the World Cup. And I think it's telling that it's also taking place at a moment in which it's increasingly clear that Trump has lost command of the public and the public conversation. There was this possibility a year ago that even though Trump did not win 50%, won the popular vote in the last election, but still only at 49, that perhaps you could imagine a growing right and far right constituency around him. But really, support for Trump and the Trumpist project has shrunk in the last year because of the extremism and violence of the treatment of immigrants, the treatment of folks at the border, an illegal and destructive war on Iran. All of these kinds of practices have really shrunk the tent for the right and the far right. And in a way, I think what we're seeing at the World Cup, both in terms of the celebration of difference and plurality that's emerging from the grassroots, and the ways in which the sour notes are coming from above, from Trump, from Trump's relationship with people like Infantino. You know, what it underscores is the disconnect between where I think a lot of American society continues to be and the destructive brittleness of the type of politics that our institutions calcify and reproduce. It's one of the reasons why it's a striking thing that just as the World Cup is a kind of celebration of the idea of the U.S. as the world in miniature, the actual celebrations of 250, which are taking place alongside it, have really been strikingly muted by comparison with celebrations in 76 or in 87 with the bicentennial of the Constitution. So we saw celebrations over the weekend, a lot of organized celebrations around the cities. So, you know, ships sailing, historic ships in New York City, various speeches. But by comparison with the pervasiveness of the spirit of 76, public school events, civic society events, corporations branding their products around the bicentennial, there's been very little of that actually this time. And I think it's because of a surprisingly broad public sentiment that what Trump embodies and where the country is at this moment in time might not be worth celebrating in quite the same way as in the past, even as there's still this sort of base within American culture that's really identified with the achievements of the 20th century and the potential of a genuinely inclusive republic.
2: Well, we've seen that with the great state fair on the Mall, which I must say Fox News, which is the Republican propaganda outlet, they had their propagandists sitting there in their booth reporting live from the great state fair, telling us as you look down the Mall at these empty booths and sparse crowd, telling us what a great crowd there was. It was completely surreal. It's like something out of the worst of sort of Soviet newspeak, or, you know, Baghdad Bob telling us how great Iraq was doing in the war. I mean, the truth of the matter is that Trump has tried to turn this celebration of the 250th anniversary of the American Revolution into some celebration for himself or about himself, and it's clearly fallen flat.
3: Yeah, I mean, there's two elements to it. First is the decision effectively to turn the 250th into a partisan affair that's about essentially buttressing a Trumpist project. And, you know, that's fallen flat because of the deep unpopularity, just in simple political terms, of where the Trump administration and Trump politics is right now, that there's clearly a sustained, durable base in the Republican Party, maybe something like one third of the public writ large. And that's not something to scoff at, and particularly in a setting in which we have political and legal institutions that we've discussed before, because of the focus on geography in the states as the basis of representation rather than the principle one person, one vote, so that this perspective is dramatically overrepresented within American politics, and it intensifies some of the worst elements of the American right. But nonetheless, it's just not large enough to sustain durable control as long as the country has more or less functioning elections, and it's not a majority in any meaningful sense. And so the partisan takeover of the celebrations, I think, have really muted it. And then that goes hand in hand with something else, which is, and this is something that I spoke a little bit about or wrote a little bit about in the piece for Dissent, is that at earlier moments in time in the 20th century, if we were having this conversation in the 70s or after World War II or during the era of decolonization between those decades, that it would have not been inconceivable to imagine someone from Asia or Africa coming to the U.S. as Nehru did in 49 and titling his speech to Congress A Voyage of Discovery. The idea that you can learn something from the American project about how a dynamic society can respond to social problems, can evolve a shifting conception of we the people that's inclusive of new and different communities, and that that's something that's believable to the world, including folks that had historically been excluded from the American project. And it's also something that's believable to large transpartisan swaths of the American public, that the American project has a kind of dynamism that's ongoing and responsive to problems. Its institutions are adequate sites for navigating complex, difficult issues of the day. And I think it's just really tough, even independent of the partisan dynamics of the celebrations out of D.C. It's just really tough right now for somebody outside the country to look at the U.S. and say, you know what? I can engage in a voyage of discovery to learn how to address my problems through the way that Americans solve economic, political, social issues and the kinds of institutions that Americans have constructed. And similarly, I think it's very hard for Americans domestically to think that the kinds of institutions that we have are appropriate and sufficient to address the types of problems we see.
2: So let's talk about your article then at Dissent Magazine, The American Revolution in Global Retreat, which is about how the American Revolution was a model for many in the global south, particularly India, Nehru, Indonesia, Sukarno. They saw it as a model. In many ways, the last American president who was anti-colonial, if you will, was David Eisenhower. He didn't approve of the French Indo-Chinese War and didn't want to support the colonial French. He was outraged in 1956 when Britain, France, and Israel invaded and captured the Suez Canal. I guess since then our presidents have not been so anti-colonial and more in the spirit of the American Revolution. And certainly the current president is a throwback to the colonial era because he's out to plunder it like the worst of the colonial imperialists. He's already stolen Venezuela's oil and he wanted to steal Iran's oil.
3: So, you know, the story of Eisenhower, I do think, is a little bit more complicated because those years also see the overthrow of the democratically elected prime minister in Iran, a legacy that we're still dealing with today, various other kinds of overthrows and interventions. But I think your point is well taken. And the thing that I argue in the piece is that the U.S. Revolution was not a singular, globally exceptional event, but was part of a set of revolutions in the late 18th century alongside the French, critically alongside the Haitian Revolution, a successful revolution of enslaved persons against imperial power. And what these revolutions do is they inaugurate a new modern era. And it's an era that says that an oppressed people who view foreign state power or some kind of dominating state power as inconsistent with the interests of the public, with the consent of the governed, have the capacity to remove that form of government and replace it with one that embodies principles of self-determination that's compatible with some idea of equal and effective freedom. And it's a remarkable concept that the U.S. ends up participating in inaugurating, this idea of we the people. Now, the actual concrete society that Euro-American settlers initiated was a society that saw the relevant terms of membership as really exclusively those settler insiders and understood their freedom as requiring the expropriation of land from native peoples, the use of coerced enslaved labor that's then justified on racial terms, and the construction really of a kind of expansionist settler polity. And it's why, let's say, in the late 19th, early 20th century, many Euro-Americans would have viewed their own society as most akin, as Teddy Roosevelt would argue, to the various forms of white man's country, whether it's white South Africa or white Australia or white New Zealand. And indeed, the Boer Wars in the late 19th century for many Americans were understood as probably the closest analog to the U.S. Revolution. Another example of European settler colonists that were confronting an overweening imperial metropole in London and seeking independence, and independence that went hand in hand with the expropriation of native land and a history of enslavement in southern Africa as well. But the thing that's really striking is that while anti-colonial figures in the global south, in Asia and Africa, saw the U.S. project as akin to places like white South Africa, too, in the late 19th, early 20th century. By the time we get to the mid-20th century, to the era of decolonization, to the era of Eisenhower that you were describing, the view really does shift, where leaders like Nehru or folks like Sukarno, or, you know, even people like Ho Chi Minh, who references the U.S. Declaration of Independence and the Vietnamese Declaration in 45, while they don't have a kind of Pollyannish view of the American project, they understand its legacies of racism. They see the way in which Americans are engaged in forms of intervention and overthrow and deposing democratically elected figures. But nonetheless, they also see in the U.S. a kind of dynamic potential, the way in which the country is engaged in a process of really profound change, that there's something that happens to the country between the 30s and the 60s, shaped by the labor movement and the New Deal, World War II, decolonization, the requirements of the Cold War to win hearts and minds in the Global South, the successes of the civil rights movement, and capstoned really by the changes in 65 to immigration policy that now allows folks from Asia and Africa to come in and be part of the American project. That these decades shift the experience of the U.S., and they produce a sense that the country is a country that embodies this potential for renewal, for change, and that the American Revolution, rather than just a story of settler revolt against England and also against native peoples, is part of a kind of legacy that, as Sukarno says at Bandung, links the midnight ride of Paul Revere all the way to the initiation of the Bandung Conference in 1955, and the various anti-colonial revolutions of the time. And that's a kind of hopeful possibility that shapes those decades. Now, some of it is obviously instrumental. The U.S. is a global superpower, and so it makes sense to try to have Americans invested too in anti-colonial efforts. But some of it is, I think, quite authentic about this idea that the U.S. has a kind of manifold possibility. And in some ways, the problem of the present is the extent to which that dynamism, that capacity for evolving in response to a plural and shifting people, the sense that the institutions can embody a we the people, that the U.S. has representative institutions that can entrench political and civil liberties, all of that is the stuff that I think today is increasingly in peril. And some of that is obviously embodied by Trump as the apotheosis of a kind of return to a brand of white authoritarianism that looks with profound hostility at a world that's overwhelmingly black and brown, that sees white South Africans as the world's only refugees. But some of it is also the way in which Trump is a symptom of an increasingly calcified set of American institutions and a political and economic elite that seems very well equipped at being able to accumulate power and wealth, but not very well equipped being able to address the problems of the day.
2: Well, in terms of the revolutionary nature of the Declaration of Independence, I've always been struck, and you point this out in your article, as well as the American Revolution in Global Retreat, that the part of the Declaration that, you know, is read all the time and school children recite it, we hold these truths to be self-evident, etc. What's not quoted is where it says, deriving their just powers from the consent of the governed. And then the next paragraph or the next passage says that whenever any form of government becomes destructive of these ends, it is the right of the people to alter or to abolish it and to institute new government, laying its foundation on such principles and organizing its powers in such form as to them shall seem most likely to affect their safety and happiness. So that's the sort of revolutionary engine that has been silent, right?
3: Absolutely. But if I were to think about, well, what is it in the Declaration and the Revolutionary Project that's worth invoking as a shared inheritance and inheritance for everyone, including for Native peoples? It's this idea that you see present that every community is entitled to the right of self-determination, and that oppressed peoples have the capacity to throw off the shackles of injustice and create political orders anew. That's a remarkably unruly, eruptive, transformative vision. And it's something that you've had black abolitionists like David Walker, you've had suffragette activists, so feminists in the 19th century and women's rights advocates in the 20th. You've had socialists like Debs. You even had leaders of the Black Panther Party like Huey Newton in Vogue. And so it's a kind of shared tradition. But what's telling is that if you just look at the celebrations in 76, in 87, and even today, the overwhelming tendency is not to celebrate this potential for change, but instead to deify the framers and the founding generation as quote-unquote founding fathers, to deify the constitutional arrangements they constructed at a different moment in time in 1788, constitutional arrangements that have proven really antiquated and ill-equipped to address the issues that we have today, and effectively to turn what is a tradition of revolt into a mechanism for stabilizing order and for arguing for the near ideal status of a set of practices from the 18th century. And what's especially troubling about that is that if you just pin down, well, what is the content of the society that those 18th century founders created? It's really not the kind of society that most of us would want to be a part of. It was a society that was committed to forms of territorial expansionism and settler colonialism and a very limited view of who, in fact, was the appropriate members, a deeply suspicious approach to little democracy, to whether or not a principle of one person, one vote should govern. And in fact, so much of what Americans understand to be the essence of the country and the achievements of the U.S. have nothing to do really with the society that was erected in the late 18th century, but with a kind of repudiation of that society and a set of sustained transformations in the mid 20th century, where it's people like Martin Luther King and W.E.B. Du Bois and Debs that I mentioned, and Sidney Hillman and A. Philip Randolph and Crystal Eastman. These are the folks that are in fact the actual founders of the America that many of us inhabit and want to inhabit. And it's precisely these folks that are being attacked by the right in an effort to turn back the clock before the 20th century.
2: So in terms of the passage in the Declaration of Independence that's rarely read after deriving their just powers from the consent of the government, that whenever any form of government becomes destructive of these ends, it is the right of the people to alter or to abolish it and to institute new government, laying its foundation on such principle and organizing its powers in such form as to them shall seem more likely to affect their safety and happiness. If ever there was a time in American history when that is the situation we're in now. We have a government that is destructive of just about everything you can imagine. Across the board, this Trump regime and MAGA are destroying everything good about America and just tearing it down while this president and his family loot and steal the country blind. And there's no point in going into the long litany of what a disaster Trump is. But the point I'm making is that surely we are at that moment that the Declaration of Independence allowed us to imagine.
3: So this is, I think, the real issue of the present. And beyond just the way in which Trump has turned these celebrations into something that's partisan, why I think in the lead up to the fourth celebrations have been muted, which is there's, I think, a real question about whether or not the U.S. finds itself at an impasse. And by this, I mean that there is a growing sense that the country is in need of pretty profound forms of change and renewal. It's not a coincidence that just as Trump is president, the mayor of the unofficial capital of the country, New York City, Mamdani, is a democratic socialist and a democratic socialist deeply invested in a global anti-colonial tradition, or that you're seeing the rise of democratic socialism across a number of different spaces in the country, that there's a kind of prevailing sense that things have gone wrong and have to be addressed. But what makes this a moment of impasse is that there's this real issue about whether or not there are appropriate institutional vehicles for that sentiment to actually be reflected in politics. Like, is it possible to use the electoral system as it currently exists to be able to, you know, produce something like a new political coalition that can implement these policies. And confronting that impasse feels like the significant problem of the present. And it's probably going to have to be a medium to long term process of building new mechanisms, both when it comes to strengthening the institutions of labor, professional associations, party associations, civic organizations, thinking about ways in which our own party system can experience some forms of de-alignment, and then also pretty profound constitutional transformation. It's hard to imagine addressing the problems of the day, getting through this impasse, without a substantial transcendence of the kind of institutional inheritance that we still have from the 1780s. And at the same time, I think there's something else that's really key here, which is to confront this sense that the country is facing oppressive conditions and must overcome them. You have to have a broad recognition about the type of state violence that we've seen perpetrated in our name. And that means that alongside a politics of change, I think the country really right now requires a serious accounting with both what the Trump administration is doing overseas in places like Iran, or is complicit in doing in places like Gaza, as well as its own practices with respect to immigrants here in the United States. And an accounting that doesn't just start in January 2025, but then also looks at how Trump is a continuation of a type of impunity that state actors from the president down to the police officer have enjoyed when it comes to the exercise of violence. And so in a way, I think the declaration, if we were to focus not on that first set of sentences about inalienable rights, but on this idea of recognizing oppressive conditions and responding to them, it's a call to collective action, to the renewal of our collective institutions so that we can actually transform our modes of governance, and a call in the immediate term also to call out as violence and injustice, to not participate in a kind of moral complicity with the type of impunity that has become commonplace in the U.S. And to do both of those practices, confront the forms of violence that we see around us and reshape our institutions so that they can be better homes for political transformation, to do both of those things as the kind of renewal that perhaps July 4th can signify.
2: Well, I think that the real challenge is, as you pointed out, to undo the cruelty that's being done in the name of the American people by Stephen Miller and Donald Trump and Mark Wayne Mullen, that they're, you know, shooting down, murdering American citizens before our eyes in the streets of Minneapolis, warehousing people in cruel conditions in order to, that the cruelty is such that they will give up their rights and self-deport. This is all being done in our name, and more importantly, our money, our tax money. They just gave the ICE another, the Republicans gave it another $70 billion on top of the $100 billion they haven't already spent. So it's being institutionalized, and on top of the cruelty that's being conducted by this government, now they're moving against demonstrators, demonstrating against this cruelty. So you can see that, what a challenge that is, and how do you see us overcoming basically this American Gestapo?
3: Well, I do think that the fact that through protests, for instance, like the No Kings protests, and through protests like what really emerged spontaneously in places like Minneapolis, that you can see a kind of broad American opposition to many of these practices. But I think that especially at this moment in time, it's important to appreciate how, if we're going to invoke the legacy of the Declaration, what we should invoke is not some deified image of the founders, you know, that Trump is violating like the world that the founders may have wanted to construct. Because honestly, the world that they wanted to construct is not the one that we want to inhabit. But instead, I think the thing that we can use some of our shared narratives to underscores just what you've brought up, which is the extent to which the Declaration, maybe above all, is an assertion of a shared moral faculty, a recognition of the kind of injustice that one sees around us, and an assertion that in the face of that injustice or that those oppressive conditions, that we have a responsibility essentially to reject complicity and to engage in a common collective accounting. And I do think that elements of this conversation has already been percolating. And I also think because of the fact that Trump and the people around Trump are so unpopular, it's very likely, as long as we have more or less functional elections, that you're going to see Democrats back in power either after the midterms or a Democratic president in 2028. And what I think we can be doing now between 2026 and 2028, 2029, is ensuring that whenever Democrats are back in authority, that there is a sustained conversation about what an actual accounting with these forms of violence entail. Because to the extent that Democrats come back and they essentially treat it as an opportunity to turn the page, not only do I think that's going to fail in the long term, that what we'll just end up seeing is a kind of tit-for-tat return between the far right and the political center, and that we'll just have these cycles of crisis and disaffection. But I think even more fundamentally than the fact that it'll ultimately be a kind of political failure, that it'll participate in further dulling our moral sensibilities. When we have a president that for dramatic effect threatens to wipe out an entire civilization, for instance, in the context of his statements about Iran, or to engage in the mass bombing or threaten the mass bombing of civilian infrastructure, and that just passes effectively unnoticed, it's an exercise in dulling our capacity as human beings to recognize, call out, and assume that moral injustice will be called out and will be challenged. And that to me feels like perhaps like the most important thing of the present. You know, the project of the revolution as a project about self-determination for all was never only an American project. It was really a global one, of which the American Revolution was one embodiment. And the project today of how to rebuild self-determination isn't just going to be something that's exercised in the U.S. It's going to be something that's housed in civil society and global constituencies across the world. But because the U.S. is such a dominant power still, even as we enter an era of multipolarity, because it still enjoys such economic, political, military authority, Americans, I think, do have a very specific responsibility. We have a responsibility to rebuild the institutional spaces for constituent power, collective self-rule. But even more than that, we have a responsibility to refuse to allow our leaders to essentially replace our own moral sensibilities with their judgments that might makes right, that the powerful take what they want and the weak suffer what they must.
2: Aziz Rana, I thank you very much for joining us today.
3: My pleasure, and have a great holiday weekend, everyone.
2: You too. And I've been speaking with Aziz Rana, University Professor of Law and Government at Boston College, where his research and teaching centers on American constitutional law and political development, as well as how shifting notions of race, citizenship, and empire have shaped legal and political identity since the founding. He's the author of The Two Faces of American Freedom and The Constitutional Bind, How Americans Came to Idolize a Document That Fails Them. And he has an essay at Dissent magazine, The American Revolution in Global Retreat. And this has been Background Briefing. I'm Ian Masters, and I'd like to thank producers Graham Fitzgibbon and Asher Price. And if you've missed any of today's program and would like to explore our vast archives, you can visit us at backgroundbriefing.org, where we'll include extended interviews searchable by topic and have made it easy for you to sign up for the daily email updates that provide links to resources, articles, and books discussed on the program. 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
1: Good morning. This is the Commonwealth Report, news for the public, not the powerful. You can follow us at commonwealthreport.news. Is Trump's only Iran move left to play the bully? President Trump took to his Nazi-infested social media site Sunday and threatened Iran again, posting, quote, there won't be anything left of them, end quote, if they don't make a deal fast. That's not diplomacy. That's a man with no allies and no plan, swinging wildly after his China trip came back empty. Trump met his national security team at his shabby golf motel, called Iran's leaders crazy, phoned Netanyahu, and the Pentagon's drawing up fresh target lists. Meanwhile, here's what his war already costs you. Gas hit $4.51 a gallon, up 56% since we bombed Iran in February. The Straits of Hormuz are still blockaded. Oil reserves are running low. Trump picked this fight, abandoned every partner who could have helped end it, and now working families pay at the pump for his incompetence. Why are these preachers anointing a strongman? At Trump's taxpayer-funded Rededicate 250 rally on the National Mall, hustler Franklin Graham called America, quote, morally rotten, completely sick with sin, end quote. Sick from transgender people and gay marriage, he said. Not from concentration camps, not from gutted health care, not from President carpet bombing his way through the Middle East. Then preacher Eric Metaxas, who once compared a Clinton win to Hitler, told the crowd God spent two centuries raising up a great man to build Trump a $400 million ballroom. A ballroom headlined by the Secretary of War, paid for with $100 million of your tax dollars. These charlatans looked at a corrupt strongman and called him a gift from heaven. They've traded the prophets who spoke truth to kings for a man who jails his critics. That isn't faith. That's idolatry with a microphone wrapped in a flag. Did you sink money into Trump? Watch it vanish. Imagine a loyal MAGA voter who bet on Trump three times. He bought $1,000 of Trump media stock, $1,000 more of the Trump meme coin, $500 on golden Trump phones for Christmas gifts. Total faith invested, $2,500. Total value today, $140. That's a 94% loss. The stock cratered from $94 to under $9. The coin collapsed from $45 to $2. And the phones, they never shipped. And there's no refund. 5 centuries ago, Martin Luther wrote that God gives riches, quote, to such gross asses, end quote, and nothing good besides. Trump's true believers handed him their savings, and he handed them ashes. The gift always runs the same way, from his casinos to his church coin. He wins, they lose. Ebola spreads while Trump guts the watchtowers. The World Health Organization just declared a global emergency over an Ebola outbreak in Congo and Uganda. At least 80 dead, hundreds of suspected cases, and it reached 2 capital cities before anybody caught it. That delay is the whole story, and this strain has no proved vaccine or cure. Trump dismantled USAID, pulled us out of the World Health Organization, and killed the spillover programs that watched for exactly this. One public health expert said plainly before this administration, quote, USAID would have been on the ground. Field teams went home, lab samples said unprocessed, a virus burned undetected for 3 weeks because Trump and Musk's Doge took an axe to the early warning system. When the next pandemic reaches Portland or Pittsburgh, remember they tore down the towers to save a buck. Why won't Trump drop his Greenland obsession? If you thought Trump forgot about Greenland, think again. The U.S. is deep in quiet talks with Denmark to plant 3 new military bases in southern Greenland, and American negotiators floated making them sovereign U.S. territory. Not a treaty, not a lease. Ownership. This is the same obsession that had Trump threatening tariffs and force against a NATO ally just a few months ago. Now he's getting much of what he wanted by grinding Denmark down behind closed doors. Greenland's prime minister keeps repeating, we are not for sale. But 57,000 Greenlanders are watching big powers carve up their home for radar stations guarding the North Atlantic and for rare earth minerals. When a president treats other nations like real estate, no ally is ever truly safe. Has Fox News finally outdone North Korean state television? And finally, a Fox so-called news alert. Fox host Marita Bartiromo opened her Sunday show by crowning herself one of the nation's leading critical journalists. Critical journalism, she explained, means the Russia investigation was fake. Biden's mind was a Democratic plot. One reporter watched and said, "Move over, North Korean state TV." Another said she's basically reading cue drops on air now. Here's the joke that isn't funny. State television always thinks it's the brave truth teller. The anchor in Pyongyang probably believes it too. When the propagandist starts pinning medals on herself for coverage, you're not watching news anymore. You're watching the regime applaud its own echo. Laugh if you want, but the midterms are coming. And ask yourself, who owns that megaphone? And that's the way it is today, Monday, May 18th, 2026. I'm Tom Hartman. Change starts with you. You can be calling your Democratic or Republican representatives to let them know what you think by calling 202-224-3121. It's the Capitol Switchboard. It'll get you right through to them.

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1: Hey, welcome to the third hour of our program. 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Heidi Sigmund Kuda, the author and Emmy Award-winning investigative reporter, the co-host of the Radicalized Truth Survives podcast. 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
2: Thanks. Thank you, Tom.
1: So you have been writing, you've just been knocking this stuff out of the park over on your newsletter. Everybody needs to get to BettyDangerous.com and say it's free. But this piece, The Suns Also Rises, as in the offspring of this orange thing in the White House.
2: Yes, exactly. I was trying to come up with a clever title to talk about how Trump's sons are behaving as the offspring of dictators often do, where they enrich themselves. And so, of course, citing Hemingway, a little nod to Hemingway there. But I think what's going on from my point of view is that, as we've talked about previously, Trump treats every day like a new episode in a reality show, and he does at least three awful things a day. And that's so we lose the plot, so we don't see that this giant kleptocracy is being built as he is demolishing every democratic institution and democratic norm. So since the election of 2024, Don Jr.'s wealth went from $50 million to $300 million, and Eric is now worth about $400 million. And how they are doing that is through war profiteering, crypto. And Tom, you probably recall that we found out that Trump came into the 2016 presidency when he was installed back in 2016. He came in broke. There was the myth of him being this fabulous billionaire, but those of us who are investigative reporters knew him to be, you know, bankrupt, knew him to not pay employees. You know, we knew him to kind of front pyramid schemes and Ponzi schemes. But now he's a real billionaire because he is building a giant kleptocracy. And what I wanted to do, because I never want to leave readers feeling like they can't do anything about this stuff, is I showed what happened to the children of dictators through history. None of it's nice. So I just a little hopeful note there. But if you, have any interest in how they are doing this, it is incredible. The amount of war profiteering, the amount of, they're getting military contracts. And of course, you know about the digital grift, the family fronting a Trump phone and then bilking people and not delivering. So none of this is new, but it is shocking at how high the levels that this is occurring on. It's like something we've never seen before.
1: Yeah, I call them Uday and Kuse.
2: there you go.
1: Because that, I think the analogy is actually pretty perfect, because Uday and Kuse ran an awful lot of the businesses that the Iraqi government owned, that their father Saddam Hussein oversaw, and they were both just punks. Give us a couple of examples of how how Uday and Kuse are making out.
2: Well, Uday and Kuse, as you know, lost their lives in a 4-hour military shootout. So, how they're doing it, I'll give you a few bullet points, and then if there's time, I'll tell you a couple of unhappy endings for the children of dictators. Mm-hmm. But the war profiteering they're doing is they have a robotics startup backed by Eric Trump's foundation that got a $24 million contract with the Marine Corps. So then you have drone investments. Both Don Jr. and Eric Trump invested in a drone startup, and they are competing for contracts under the Pentagon worth $1.1 billion in what's called a drone dominance initiative. They have mining interests. They've been meeting with officials and leaders from other countries to do deals, and lawmakers like Elizabeth Warren are calling it corruption in plain sight. In a congressional report titled Trump Crypto and a New Age of Corruption, They show that the crypto holdings alone that the family is now enriching themselves are worth up to $11.6 billion. So this is nothing small, but if we can get to the part of how these stories end, usually nothing nice. Mm-hmm. You had the former president of Ukraine's son had to flee to Moscow again. You know, before he did, they're bilking and bilking the country for billions. You had Benito Mussolini's son-in-law, who was sort of a dictator by proxy, who dies through assassination. You have one after the other of African leaders whose sons then become the dictator proxies, who also meet an unhappy ending. And interestingly, a number of the autocrats currently, including, I think it was Milosevic's, he did 20 years in prison. One of Idi Amin's children also did time in prison. And of course, a number of them flee to Moscow. And that is the future that I see if law holds out. And what I always advise people to do is believe in and back international law. There are things happening in Europe that could actually have an impact on what's happening in America.
1: Amen. Very, very well said. We're talking with Heidi Kuda, also known as Betty Dangerous. B-E-T-T-E, BettyDangerous.com is her website. Another piece that you wrote that just blew my mind was Jailer in Chief. You'd been reading the Gulag Archipelago. I can never pronounce that word. You know,
2: archipelago, and it took me a long time too.
1: So, tell us about the analogies or the metaphor, or whatever the appropriate word is here that you derive, that you drew from all this, from this reading.
2: Oh, that's so. You know, it's so funny. I write in such volume. I'm like, which one was Jailer in Chief? And now, of course, I remember. So I am working my way through Gulag Archipelago, which is the book written by Solzhenitsyn, another name that's hard to pronounce, first published in 1972 or 1973 in Paris. And I am reading that book, as painful as it is, because it's the book that actually brought down the Soviet Empire. Its publication made it very difficult for the intellectuals who wanted to believe in the promise of communism to look away from the reality. And the reality is that there were forced labor camps throughout Russia, where even if you hadn't committed a crime, you could get thrown into what we know as the Gulag and then become basically a prisoner, forced to do labor. And it's an incredible, sprawling story. And he tells the story of hundreds of people. But as I was reading it, he gets to the part of the qualities that define those who are put in charge of these forced labor camps. And it was kind of like one of those gut punch moments, like a stop the presses moment, because here are the qualities that are required to be a jailer. And I thought to myself, gee, who does this sound like? This sounds like Donald Trump. So arrogance, stupidity, smugness, autocracy and auto-tyranny, a really great word, greed and money-grubbing, malice and cruelty, and they could possess no decency. If there was a flicker of decency, they got rid of you. So I looked at that and I thought, Trump is our jailer in chief. And not only that, he's building the camps to prove it.
1: Did you see where Hegseth, Whiskey Pete, is off to Kentucky to campaign against Thomas Massie? And now the Republicans are talking about, hey, he could be the guy who replaces Trump in 2028.
2: Well, you know, because these are media creatures and because Trump, you know, dazzled people on NBC. I mean, when did we have a president who was under contract with NBC? Oh, yeah, back in 2016. So it's not surprising, but I do hope, you know, everywhere I go, I feel like I walk into a web of disinformation. People are being micro-targeted with all kinds of disinformation. But I do hope that people will take a look at Hegseth and see beyond what he is. I see him as a weekend anchor who has to keep the cameras on him at all times by pretending to be somebody in Top Gun or whatever awful things that they can do. I do hope people see beyond it, because we don't need these media creatures. They are put there to destroy every institution in America. And I want to believe that America is better than that. I have to hope and pray that it's better than that.
1: Yeah, and then there was a piece you published over on BylineSupplement.com titled Hot Type, Justice Keeps Happening, Russian Aggression Tribunal Gains Momentum. Give us a quick summary of that, Heidi. We've got about 2 minutes here before we hit a hard break.
2: Okay, if I don't look at my notes and remind myself of which piece I'm... Okay, that piece is very important.
1: 24 countries have officially joined the expanded partial agreement.
2: I got this one. Yeah. Guess what? 36 countries now have signed on to this, as well as the EU. And what this is, they're filling a gap. The ICC, the International Criminal Court, which is prosecuting Duterte right now, the former president of the Philippines, for crimes that were just like Trump was doing in the Caribbean. There's an inability for them to actually, it's a nuance and it doesn't even matter. So 36 countries have now signed on to form their own special tribunal to basically prosecute Putin and other leaders from Russia for the war crimes that they are committing in Ukraine. So it's a really big deal. It's one of those things that always gets obscured by the headlines, but it's very important to know that international law still has a heartbeat. And I'm very excited because in the time I did that report, like a week ago, another 11 countries and the EU signed on pursue this.
1: Do you think that they'll ever redirect their attention to Donald Trump or the people around
2: him? Well, that is my hope. That is my hope, because if you look at what they're prosecuting Duterte for, remember that Donald Trump called him up and said, hey, great job that you're doing on your drug wars. Mm-hmm. What he was basically saying is great job executing 70,000 people extrajudiciously. And basically now 500 victims from the Philippines are going to be at The Hague, telling their stories, and their stories will mirror what Donald Trump is doing in America. So absolutely. Yeah. I never take my eye off international law or solutions. I think it's very important that we see where things are working.
1: Yeah, and not just Trump, but Hegseth and Bondi and, just all of these enablers, all of these people around him who just said, yes, I'll sell my soul for some power and access to wealth. It's just amazing. Heidi Sigmund-Kuda, Betty Dangerous, B-E-T-T-E, dangerous.com is the website. If you haven't gone over there and signed up yet, do so. It's free. It's amazing. Heidi, thanks so much for dropping by. It's always great talking.
2: Thanks, Tom.
1: I always learn something. It's 18 minutes past the hour. Back with more of the news of the day. Ebola spreads while Trump guts the watchtowers. And your calls right after this.
0: This is the Tom Hartman Program.
1: And now Trump wants $1.776 billion to give to his goons, his J6 goons, really? And welcome back. And let's see here, Ed in Chicago. Hey, Ed, thanks for watching us on Free Speech TV. What's on your mind today?
3: All right, I was referenced to a caller, I think it was in the first hour, a guy named Kevin, talking about the racism in this country. And it got me to thinking about something that runs through my mind every now and then, and I wanted to get your opinion. I was thinking a great bumper sticker for the Democratic Party would be, you can hate whoever you want to hate, but stop voting for the people who are screwing you. And what I mean by that is like the 51% of white women who, after Roe v. Wade was overturned, I thought there'd be this huge, huge tidal wave of women voting for the Democratic Party candidates. That did not happen. 51% of white women still put their children and their grandchildren, their racism was more important than their children and their grandchildren.
1: Yep. And their own health.
3: And I go... Right. And I go back. I had a friend, lifelong friend, but he hated blacks and Mexicans. And one day I had a light bulb moment with him where you see the light go off in somebody's eyes. And I told him, I said, listen, you can continue to hate whoever you want to hate, but stop voting for the people who are screwing you. And literally the light went off in his eyes. And then he's passed away a number of years ago now. But eventually he ended up losing his racism. Because he realized that, you know, these, you can, like I said, the people who he was hating weren't screwing him. They weren't the ones making his life.
1: That's what Lyndon Johnson said, you know, give somebody somebody to look down on, and you know, they'll empty their pockets for you. They'll let you pick their pockets all day long.
3: Oh, yeah. And I know it's kind of a, can of worms for the Democratic Party, but I was thinking, because I think a lot of times people get the idea the Democratic Party is trying, well, we are trying to preach morality, and I'm for that. But on the other hand, I don't know how else to say it. You can hold on to your hate, but stop voting for the people who are screwing you. We're not telling you have to stop hating whatever group you want to hate.
1: Yeah, I get it. Although I would add that your hate is poisoning you as well as society. But I get it. Ed, brilliant. Thank you so much for sharing that. Willie in Burns, Tennessee. Hey, Willie, what's up?
4: Hey, I've been waiting to talk to you a long time trying to get a hold of you. I'm 89 years old, so be patient with me. I understand Social Security back in 37 when it passed it. The Republicans did not want them to use your number for nothing except take money in and pay money out. And they're hollering for identification right now. The Social Security Department and IRS know more about you than we know about ourselves. And if we would say we want our Social Security card used for identification, we can go to post office, we can go to driving license centers, anywhere, take pictures, hold your old card up, send it in the Social Security Department, put your picture on with any other identification they want to, the barcodes. The whole world use your Social Security number, everything it wants. And why can't we use up identification? Because the government knows what you're a citizen are or not.
1: Yeah. Well, it used to be a law that you could not use the Social Security number for identification. That law got changed or overturned or whatever, or will or whatever it was back, 20, 30 years ago. But
4: the government could use it now for identification, your military or not.
1: I think you're onto something, Willie. I think you're onto something. Great idea. Willie, thank you for the call. It's nice to hear from you finally after all this time. Appreciate it. It's 22 and a half minutes past the hour. I'll be back with more of your calls in 1 minute. Stay with us. We'll be right back.

0: 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Democracy belongs to you. So what do we call the really, really mind-bogglingly rich? You know, at the founding of the Republic, they were referred to as speculators or moneyed interest or aristocrats. In the years leading up to the Civil War, we called them the cotton lords and the plantation aristocracy. In the late 19th century, they were the robber barons. In the 1930s, FDR called them the economic royalists. But since the Reagan Revolution, we've just called them billionaires. And now, you know, some of them want to call themselves tech bros. Like, that's kind of a good thing, you know, like tech is positive and bros, you know, like Mark Zuckerberg saying we need more masculine energy in American business culture. So we need a new phrase. I would like to suggest the morbidly rich. Morbidly suggests unhealthy. And the vast riches that some of these people have is unhealthy to our democracy, particularly since five Republicans on the Supreme Court said that morbidly rich people can buy politicians. And it's unhealthy for them, too. So morbidly rich. There's an op-ed over at HartmanReport.com all about it. Check it out. Welcome back. 24 minutes past the hour. And Ebola spreads while Trump guts the watchtowers. The World Health Organization just declared a global emergency over an Ebola outbreak in Congo and Uganda. At least 80 people are dead. Hundreds of suspected cases have reached two capital cities before anyone caught it. And that delay is the whole story. This particular strain of Ebola has no approved vaccine or cure. The previous one that hit so badly in Zaire, 3 years ago, I think, we developed a vaccine that's 90% effective. This variation, no vaccine. And Donald Trump and Elon Musk, the richest man in the world who set out to kill some of the poorest people in the world, dismantled USAID, which has led to hundreds of thousands of deaths. They pulled us out of the World Health Organization. They killed the spillover programs that watched for exactly this, pandemics spilling over into the public. One public health expert said plainly before this administration, quote, USAID would have been on the ground were it not for Trump and Musk. Field teams went home. Lab samples went unprocessed. A virus burned through undetected for 3 weeks because DOGE took an axe to the early warning system, all to have more money left over to give tax cuts to billionaires like Elon Musk and Donald Trump. So when the next pandemic reaches Portland or Pittsburgh, remember who tore down the watchtowers to save a buck and give that buck to the right-wing billionaires. I don't get it. I just don't get it. I mean, you know, Jason Hong, the guy who is the CEO of NVIDIA, you know, the big chip maker, was asked if he opposed this 5% one-time tax on billionaire assets that California is talking about doing. And here's a guy who's a multi-billionaire, right? And he was like, no, it's okay with me. I mean, if you got a couple $100 billion and you lose 5%, it's like, okay, you lost $1 billion. So what? I don't get it. After you've got your first after you've got your first $100 million, how much more do you need? The psychology of these people, you've got, you know, any of these people, Zuckerberg, Musk, Bezos, could literally end world hunger, could end hunger in the United States, could send everybody in America, any kid who wants to college for, and yet, no, they're focused on trying to bust unions.
1: 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Call 202-808-9925.
0: Gary from Georgia used to call all the time and say, greed has no heart. Gary is so right. So what say you? I'll pick up your calls right after this.

Good morning. This is the Commonwealth Report, news for the public, not the powerful. You can follow us at commonwealthreport.news. Is Trump's only Iran move left to play the bully? President Trump took to his Nazi-infested social media site Sunday and threatened Iran again, posting, quote, "There won't be anything left of them," end quote, if they don't make a deal fast. That's not diplomacy. That's a man with no allies and no plan, swinging wildly after his China trip came back empty. Trump met his national security team at his shabby golf motel, called Iran's leaders crazy, phoned Netanyahu, and the Pentagon's drawing up fresh target lists. Meanwhile, here's what his war already costs you. Gas hit $4.51 a gallon, up 56% since we bombed Iran in February. The Straits of Hormuz are still blockaded. Oil reserves are running low. Trump picked this fight, abandoned every partner who could have helped end it, and now working families pay at the pump for his incompetence. Why are these preachers anointing a strongman? At Trump's taxpayer-funded Rededicate 250 rally on the National Mall, hustler Franklin Graham called America, quote, "morally rotten, completely sick with sin," end quote. Sick from transgender people and gay marriage, he said. Not from concentration camps, not from gutted health care, not from a president carpet bombing his way through the Middle East. Then preacher Eric Metaxas, who once compared a Clinton win to Hitler, told the crowd God spent two centuries raising up a great man to build Trump a $400 million ballroom. A ballroom headlined by the Secretary of War, paid for with $100 million of your tax dollars. These charlatans looked at a corrupt strongman and called him a gift from heaven. They've traded the prophets who spoke truth to kings for a man who jails his critics. That isn't faith. That's idolatry with a microphone wrapped in a flag. Did you sink money into Trump? Watch it vanish. Imagine a loyal MAGA voter who bet on Trump three times. He bought $1,000 of Trump media stock, $1,000 more of the Trump meme coin, $500 on golden Trump phones for Christmas gifts. Total faith invested, $2,500. Total value today, $140. That's a 94% loss. The stock cratered from $94 to under $9. The coin collapsed from $45 to $2. And the phones, they never shipped. And there's no refund. 5 centuries ago, Martin Luther wrote that God gives riches, quote, "to such gross asses," end quote, and nothing good besides. Trump's true believers handed him their savings, and he handed them ashes. The gift always runs the same way, from his casinos to his church coin. He wins, they lose. Ebola spreads while Trump guts the watchtowers. The World Health Organization just declared a global emergency over an Ebola outbreak in Congo and Uganda. At least 80 dead, hundreds of suspected cases, and it reached 2 capital cities before anybody caught it. That delay is the whole story, and this strain has no proved vaccine or cure. Trump dismantled USAID, pulled us out of the World Health Organization, and killed the spillover programs that watched for exactly this. One public health expert said plainly before this administration, quote, USAID would have been on the ground. Field teams went home, lab samples set unprocessed, a virus burned undetected for 3 weeks because Trump and Musk's Doge took an axe to the early warning system. When the next pandemic reaches Portland or Pittsburgh, remember, they tore down the towers to save a buck. Why won't Trump drop his Greenland obsession? If you thought Trump forgot about Greenland, think again. The U.S. is deep in quiet talks with Denmark to plant 3 new military bases in southern Greenland, and American negotiators floated making them sovereign U.S. territory. Not a treaty, not a lease. Ownership. This is the same obsession that had Trump threatening tariffs and force against a NATO ally just a few months ago. Now he's getting much of what he wanted by grinding Denmark down behind closed doors. Greenland's prime minister keeps repeating, "We are not for sale." But 57,000 Greenlanders are watching big powers carve up their home for radar stations guarding the North Atlantic and for rare earth minerals. When a president treats other nations like real estate, no ally is ever truly safe.
Has Fox News finally outdone North Korean state television? And finally, a Fox so-called news alert. Fox host Marita Bartiromo opened her Sunday show by crowning herself one of the nation's leading critical journalists. Critical journalism, she explained, means the Russia investigation was fake. Biden's mind was a Democratic plot. One reporter watched and said, "Move over, North Korean state TV." Another said she's basically reading cue drops on air now. Here's the joke that isn't funny. State television always thinks it's the brave truth teller. The anchor in Pyongyang probably believes it too. When the propagandist starts pinning medals on herself for coverage, you're not watching news anymore. You're watching the regime applaud its own echo. Laugh if you want, but the midterms are coming. And ask yourself, who owns that megaphone? And that's the way it is today, Monday, May 18th, 2026. I'm Tom Hartman. Change starts with you. You can be calling your Democratic or Republican representatives to let them know what you think by calling 202-224-3121. It's the Capitol Switchboard. It'll get you right through to them.

0: 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You know, we've all gotten so used to living in a country where people are trying to crowdfund, like, cancer research for children. St. Jude's is a wonderful charity, but we're the only developed country in the world that needs, you know, where you have to go to people and beg for money in order to treat children with cancer. Or Shriners, I mean, another great charity, but shouldn't we all be funding children who are born with birth defects and problems like that? We're probably the only country in the world where you can sell your life insurance policy because Social Security doesn't cover your retirement. I mean, it's probably not happening anywhere else in the world. Or reverse mortgage your home because you can't afford it. I mean, this is crazy that we are living in a country where No Kid Hungry, a charity. You can read all about it. There's a whole op-ed I wrote about this over at HartmanReport.com. It's titled America's Sickest Reality Show, Crowdfunding Cancer Care While Billionaires Hoard Billions. Check it out. Minutes past the hour. Welcome back. Picking up your calls here, Bill in Clifton, New Jersey. Hey, Bill, what's up?
1: Yeah, I mean, it sounds like an obvious point. I don't know why I don't understand this. Why they allowed redistricting in the middle of the census? It should be confined to within 1 year of when the census is taken and left at that for 10 years.
0: It's what the Constitution says, although it doesn't put a box on it. It simply says that's the minimum.
1: Mm-hmm. Well, can we do put a box on it without having to make an amendment?
0: Yeah, I think you could probably pass a law. It would be challenged by the states at the Supreme Court as being a Tenth Amendment infringement on their rights. But, you know, it might survive that challenge. I don't know.
1: I see. And my final question is, on the Supreme Court, why does the Chief Justice always filled with a new person instead of moving someone up or having seniority or something like that?
0: Well, it's not always a new person. Sometimes the people are moved into the Chief Justice position.
1: Oh, I see. Okay, well, it just didn't make sense to me when they put Roberts on. He was like the youngest person, and you know, he didn't have the most experience on the Supreme Court.
0: No, but he had been in Reagan's Justice Department. He was well known. He was a reliable right winger. He had the requisite gravitas. I mean, you know, he was from George W. Bush's point of view, he was the right guy, and I understand why.
1: And he did. And he did the Brooks Brothers riot, you know, down in Florida.
0: Yeah. Yeah. Yeah. He helped George become president. Him and Brett Kavanaugh and Amy Coney Barrett. And there was one other who was involved in the Brooks Brothers riot. Yep.
1: Oh, don't know.
0: Yeah. Amazing stuff. Bill, thank you. Spot on. George in Cripple Creek, Virginia. Hey, George, what are you reading in the Russian newspapers these days?
2: Oh, this is from Pravda on Friday, right? Russian Foreign Minister Lavrov is complaining that, you know, Germany is leading the promotion of Nazism in Europe. He's claiming that Germany is providing logistical and diplomatic support for Ukraine, which has a complete ban on the use of Russian language in all aspects of society. It's promoting a cult of Nazi collaborators. He claims Zelensky has been chosen by Berlin as the new Führer because Zelensky promotes hatred and derives tremendous pleasure in the revival of Nazi practices. And he's claiming that, you know, Zelensky is banning the use of the Russian language in all aspects of, you know, Eastern Ukrainian culture, etc., because Eastern Ukraine is composed of mainly Russian ethnic speakers. And it's interesting because, you know, under the old Tsarist Empire, prior to World War II, Eastern Ukraine was part of the Tsarist Empire, and the Russians conducted an extensive campaign to eradicate the use of the Ukrainian language and culture, newspapers, universities, etc.

0: organization that was incorporated in the Ukrainian military, and he claims that the Azov Battalion used Nazi iconography in its patches and doctrine, etc.
1: Yeah, well, and there's this little, as always, there's this little tiny germ of truth in that there was this one Ukrainian battalion that was Nazi infected.
0: But, exactly.
1: But,
0: right.
1: But to go beyond that is, you know, that's like saying that America's a Nazi country because, you know, we have America First rallies, you know, or because, you know, people bring Nazi flags to Trump rallies. I mean, the swastikas.
0: One other interesting, you know, you mentioned Alexander Solzhenitsyn, right?
1: Mm-hmm. Heidi did, yeah.
0: And, you know, during World War II, he was an artillery officer in the Red Army, right? Mm. In a letter to a friend, he criticized Stalin's incompetent leadership during the first months of the Operation Barbarossa, when the Soviet Union was completely unprepared, and, you know, the Nazis achieved such tremendous success during the first several months. And his letter was leaked to the NKVD, you know, the People's Commissariat of Internal Affairs, and he was sentenced to 10 years in the gulag.
1: I didn't know that.
0: His first novel, you know, the One Day in the Life of Ivan Denisovich, was based on his experiences in the gulag.
1: Right. Yeah, I knew that he had been through the gulag. I did not know the backstory. That's remarkable.
0: Yeah, you don't criticize Stalin, you're dead or you're in the gulag.
1: Yeah, well, and it's that way now with Putin. I mean, you know.
0: Exactly,
1: student, mentor.
0: And a quick historical note, gulag in Russian is the Glavnaya Upravlenia Lagery, the chief directorate for corrective labor camps. Corrective labor, most of them died. Yeah. They were worked to death.
1: Yeah, yeah.
0: So Solzhenitsyn was lucky he survived 10 years there.
1: Yeah, he really was. And what a genius. I mean, you know, the guy, his writing.
0: Exactly, right. Yeah, I've read some of his novels in Russian, like August 1914, et cetera.
1: Mm. Wow.
0: Brilliant author.
1: Must be amazing to be so fluent that you can read a novel in a foreign language. I got my German to the point where I could almost do that at one point, but it's long gone now.
0: Yeah, I can still, you know, that's why I read Pravda and Vesti every day, to keep up my working knowledge of the Russian language.
1: Yeah, yeah.
0: And the Army taught it to me, so I want to keep it alive.
1: Well, you're doing a fine job, George, and I appreciate you sharing your observations and readings with us on this program.
0: Well, keep up the good work, Tom, and you're sitting out on the deck today enjoying the good weather and listening to you on Sirius XM.
1: Great. Well, thank you kindly, George. Good talking to you, and I look forward to our next conversation.
0: Same here.
1: Thank you. Andrew in Redlands, California. Hey, Andrew, thanks for listening to KPFK. What's up?
2: Yeah, hey, Tom. Yeah, KPFK Pacifica Radio. Everyone should tune in.
1: Yep. A
2: couple of points, if I can get them in. First of all, I think I'd like to see, I'm hoping we get some progressive Democratic women running for president in the next round, such as Elizabeth Warren, AOC, Pramila, Jayapal, et cetera, et cetera.
1: Yeah, I think the person who has the most probability of success in that area is AOC. What's her name? Elizabeth Warren is pushing 70. So that's going to give people pause. And Pramila Jayapal is, well, I was going to say she's only in the House, but that's true of AOC as well. So, you know, maybe. I don't know. You know, it's very rare. I mean, I think that John Quincy Adams is the only guy who went from the House to the White House.
2: All right. Well, tomorrow's every day is a new day.
1: Yeah,
2: anyway,
1: there you go.
2: Second point. Regarding the wealth tax in California, billionaire tax, the only billionaire, as far as I know, in the race, Tom Steyer, who I support, even though I'm a Green Party member, Tom Steyer is the only person who supports the wealth tax.
1: Yeah.
2: So, I go for him. I think he'd be a great person.
1: You know, what blew my mind was when Ro Khanna endorsed him. I mean, I have a lot of faith in Ro Khanna as you know, not just a man of high integrity and you know, insight, but also as a very canny, savvy politician. And his endorsing Tom Steyer

0: Shire goes a long way with me. I'm not endorsing anybody in the California race. I don't live there. I don't know all the details. And, you know, Eric Swalwell dropping out really did open that race up. I mean, he was the guy everybody, you know, he was the guy to beat. So it's interesting. We'll see how this all shakes out. Andrew, thanks for the call. Good. Nice to hear from you. 15 minutes before the hour. I'll be back with more of your calls in just a second. Stay with us.
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0: Whiskey Pete's out there campaigning against Thomas Massie. Wouldn't he make a great replacement for Donald Trump? Shut up.

0: Welcome back. Renee in Oakland, California. Hey, Renee, what's on your mind today?
1: Good morning, Professor. I'm glad I followed up Bill a while back. Redistricting. Mm-hmm. I am so, I don't know whether to be, am I right? I'm perplexed and I'm afraid. The Republicans are redistricting almost every red state. I mean, Georgia just joined in this weekend, I understand. DeSantis is joining in. Where are all the blue states? I mean, this is not something that we can just go forward and just ignore. I mean, this is like the fire is spreading.
2: Yeah.
1: You know, if we don't, I understand we could pick up like 22 seats or something like that, and nobody's doing anything.
0: Well, not nobody is doing anything. I mean, you know, Virginia tried. I'm disappointed that they're not trying to fight that to the Supreme Court. California,
1: exactly.
0: You know, we'll see how they have not yet released those maps, to the best of my knowledge, unless you know something I don't. So they might be redoing them to be even more extreme than they were. You know, initially thinking.
1: I don't think so. Not out here. I
0: mean, yeah, there's a bunch of other blue states. Like, we'll see. I share your concern, Renee. I do. I don't have an easy answer for it. Democrats need to find a spine and they need to find some courage. I have literally been talking about this forever. I remember when Harry Reid was the Senate Majority Leader. I used to make jokes about how somebody needed to camp outside Arnold Schwarzenegger's house and steal his testosterone when it came and go, you know, sneak up on Harry Reid and give him a shot.
1: I totally agree. I mean, they keep bringing the water pistols to the gunfight. I mean,
0: And this has been going on for all the time I've been doing this program, because that was 20 years ago. So, yeah, Renee, we just have to keep fighting. We need to keep showing up, and we need to keep fighting and keep voting.
1: I hope so, but, you know, that light is getting a little dimmer and dimmer as it goes on.
0: On the one hand. On the other hand, there's some real bright lights out there. You know, Ro Khanna and Mark Pocan and AOC. You know, we're starting to see some senators, Sheldon Whitehouse, who, you know, we keep trying to get back on this program. And Chris Coons, some of these others are starting to stand up and speak. I think I'm actually optimistic, Renee, as discouraging as it can get. I'm actually optimistic. Renee, I got to move along. Thank you for the call.
1: I hope the rub's off on me.
0: Good talking to you. Carrie in Santa Monica. Hey, Carrie, what's up?
3: Hey, Tom. Good morning. Thanks for taking my call.
0: Sure.
3: Quickly, though, I see that you've been talking about it a lot, and I think it's gaining some traction. It's the idea of sports having some impact on a lot of this gerrymandering stuff that's going on. And I still say, Tom, that I think you should be the socio-political recruiter for some of these schools, and they can have a football recruiter on the side, but I think you should be the guy that's doing the socio-political recruiting.
0: Yeah.
3: But what I wanted to talk about, though, Tom, is this. What's your take on the actual negotiations going on between the U.S. and Iran? Do you really think that Iran is taking the U.S. negotiators seriously when they send Kushner and this is Lutnick or whatever the guy's name is? Do you think Iran is taking the U.S. negotiators seriously?
0: No, they're very wary. I mean, you know, two times in a row, they did take them seriously. They did believe them. The first time, you know, they got all their people together to discuss the proposal that Kushner had put on the table, and Netanyahu came in and bombed them all, you know, to death. I mean, you know, just killed 50 of them. So, I suspect that Iran has us right where they want us. And I think as a result of that, Trump's going to try and bomb his way out of that, and I expect that before the end of this week. And I think it's going to be a disaster. It's going to be an economic and political disaster for Trump and for the United States. But I hope I'm wrong. Carrie, thanks for the call.

0: thanks so much for sharing our program and for reaching out to our stations and sponsors and letting them know that you're listening. It really means a lot to us. A lot of people wonder, where did this whole right-wing movement to basically gut our freedoms and end DEI and all this other, where did this all begin? It all started back in 1951 with a book called The Conservative Mind, From Burke to Eliot by Russell Kirk. And he argued that if the middle class ever got too big, you'd see young people and women and racial minorities all get up on their hind feet and start protesting and basically screwing up America. And in the 50s, you know, even Republicans thought he was nuts. But then the 60s happened and all those protests. And suddenly Republicans thought, yeah, he's right. We've got to destroy the middle class or at least cut it back. And that was Reagan's mandate when he came into office in 1981. There's a whole article about this. You can read all the details. It's titled The GOP's 60-Year Conspiracy to Kill Our Democracy. None dare call it treason, but I will. Over at HartmanReport.com. Check it out. Back picking up your calls here. Hills in Ventura. Hey, Hills, what's on your mind today?
1: Hey, Tom, how's it going? I'm glad they shut down cars for kids for corruption, for one thing, but that's beside the point.
0: Oh, really?
1: I wanted to ask you.
0: Their little jingle is the worst earworm ever.
1: It's dastardly, but they found out it was totally corrupt. They lied about what their finances
0: that's
1: were.
0: That's unfortunate.
1: Yeah, but and then you bring up kids' charities and how we shouldn't even need them. But in any case, I wanted to ask if you think my personal boycott list is worthwhile. I've just added CBS to it because of this Barry Weiss issue. Because I've already had Chick-fil-A, In-N-Out Burger, Home Depot, Target, and on my list. It's my personal thing. But how does Nielsen know that I'm not watching CBS anymore? Because I miss it, you know?
0: Yeah, they probably don't, depending on how you watch it. I mean, if you're watching it through one of the digital services, you know, Sling or something like that, they do keep track of what you're watching, and they do sell that information. Whether Nielsen buys it or not, I don't know, but it wouldn't surprise me if CBS does. If you're watching it on an over-the-air TV station, unless you have a Nielsen box in your house, there's no way for them to know whether you're watching it or not. And it's not just CBS. I mean, it's Paramount, you know, half the good shows, it seems, on Amazon Prime and whatnot are Paramount shows. And that's now, you know, owned by Nepo Baby as well. So it's tough.
1: Terrible.
0: Well, I'm not opposed to boycotts, and I try to avoid, you know, using companies that I consider toxic whenever possible. But I really think that the focus of our attention should be getting inside the Democratic Party, taking it over, pushing progressive candidates, and getting money out of politics, because these companies would not have this power, and they frankly are, so many of them are in just naked violation of the Sherman Antitrust Act, of 1891, the Clayton Antitrust Act of 1927, the 1956 Antitrust Act. They're in just naked violation of these laws because Reagan suspended enforcement of those laws in 1983. The solution to this is not economic. The solution to this is political. We can use economics to make a point, and we can live the way that we want to live, you know, so that we feel good about our lives and our decisions. But, I think that showing up at a Democratic Party meeting, volunteering to help out, finding good progressive candidates and throwing 10 bucks their way is going to have 100 times more impact than not watching CBS anymore, frankly.
1: I appreciate that.
0: Yeah. Good talking to you, Hills. Thanks for the call. Gary in Monroe, Georgia. Hey, Gary, your ears were burning earlier.
2: You know where I was? I was in the living room.
0: Oh, Gary, your phone is breaking up. I'm going to have to put you on hold here. And Mateo, he's on line 5. And if you can figure out what's going on there. Tom in Pittsburgh, Pennsylvania. Hey, Tom, what's up?
3: Hey, Tom, how you doing?
4: Good.
3: Hey, listen, let me start out by saying you're a national treasure. I've been following you and listening to you, and I get your reports all the time since the beginning. What have you been around for 25 years, bud? But anyway, the one thing that I think you're barking up the wrong tree, you keep talking about the morbidly rich, okay? That is just a symptom of the morbidly stupid who allow the morbidly rich to manipulate them. I'm telling you right now, Tom, I'm about your age. Okay, I've been around a long time. Yeah. I'm retired now, and I've worked with these people. It's hard to have an intelligent conversation with them. It is sad. But all I can say is, why do the populace allow the morbidly rich to take advantage of them and to manipulate them, including Fox News propaganda? Because they're morbidly stupid. That's why. And I know it's insulting to say that. And the media, general media, won't want to say it because they're going to insult their viewers, whatever. But that, my friend, is
0: I think that's probably true for a small percentage of Republican voters, Tom. Not an inconsequential, maybe 20-30%. But I think the larger issue is the one that you identified with the Murdoch billionaire family. You know, the morbidly, the propagandists.
3: Why are they susceptible to that?
0: Well, because they're human beings.
3: Being brainwashed.
0: We're all vulnerable to that. And Roger Ailes really was a genius. I mean, he figured out how to use tribalism to build a following for a news.
3: You know what he figured out, Tom? He figured out how to monetize and weaponize stupidity.
0: And hate. I'll go along with that, Tom. Tom, nice to hear from you. Thank you for the call. And thank you for being with us today. We'll be back tomorrow, same time, same place. In the meantime, don't forget, democracy is not a spectator sport. It requires all of us, and that includes you. So get out there, get active, tag. You're it. We got a lot of work to do between now and November. And after that, have a great afternoon. Be good to yourself and the folks around you. Stay safe. I will catch up with you tomorrow.

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Thank you.

0: Well, hold it. 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You've reached the 100-watt wonder, WCOMLP, Chapel Hill and Carborough.
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2: Hello, everybody. 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
1: And on this edition of the show, we are talking about slow radio and an upcoming Earth Day radio broadcast focusing on natural sounds. 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Brady and Mark, thank you so much for joining us on Radio Survivor.
3: Hello.
4: Hello, thank you.
3: And hello to everyone listening. Kindred spirits, all of you.
1: Kindred spirits. Why don't we start by just talking, first of all, about what the Wetland Project is. Maybe, Mark, you could give us a brief synopsis.
4: The Wetland Project, it's based on the soundscape of a fairly tiny wetland, actually, the Taktaksan Wetland here on Saturna Island in British Columbia. Saturna is right on the border of the U.S., right across from the San Juan Islands. And the wetland is just beside my house. So it's something that I live with every day. And in a way, the Wetland Project was a way for me to get closer to what was actually happening in the wetland and to understand better the creatures that were living there. There's also airplane sounds in our, you know, that we hear. It's based on a 24-hour recording that we made of this wetland. And Brady and I share it in many different ways. One of the major ways being an annual 24-hour slow radio broadcast. We also have done new media installations, 5-channel installations, which have been shown in various places around the world. And we've written music with my collaborator, Stephen Morris, musicologist Stephen Morris. We've transcribed as accurately as possible some of the sounds of the wetland. So it's quite an extensive exploration of this soundscape.
1: Mark, I wanted to talk a little more about that kind of origin story. You know, you're living by this wetland, and what prompted you to make that first recording, and what were your first recordings like?
4: It was part of as in my artistic practice, I'm very interested in connecting with where I am in many different ways. I've done some projects based on the tidal dynamics in the bay beside the house, and wind projects on musical projects on wind storms and various things. So the wetland, it was just something, you know, I had my window open and cracked open at night, and I would fall to sleep hearing the frog chorus, and during the day, all the different birds, and not really knowing the names of the various birds. And I just had this real desire to connect with this place where I live. And I think that has a little bit of a history in the fact that as a newcomer to Saturna, I mean, I've been living here since 1997, but as what we call a settler, basically, also I just really felt a strong desire to find a way to connect to this place where I felt somewhat of a foreigner in a way.
1: So then things kind of went to this whole new level when Brady got involved. So Brady, you came to the project in 2016 and then came to the area and worked to make recordings on the site. And I've read a little bit about the process, but I'd love to hear you describe what all you guys were recording, what the setup was like.
3: Yeah, we worked with a professional sound recordist named Eric Lamontagne, who works in the film industry. I've had a long history with sound art, and since 2003, working in Vancouver with the sort of legacy of the World Soundscape Project at SFU. And for this project, we did actually 10 channels of audio recording at some like 192 kilohertz, and it was pretty insane. So we used Eric's recording equipment because he had it all, and we made this like mobile rig, and we had two stations. The one was on like a ladder out into the marsh, and the other one was this five-pronged array on a log, and that's the one we hear. And the log sticks out into the marsh, and because it's a recording that takes so long, we were able to withdraw and go back to Mark's house and have a glass of wine, and that really allowed the marsh to recover from our presence and start to turn on the fancy effects that they do there. And I don't know if you've encountered this this kind of idea that when you walk through the bush or and you go out into nature, everything kind of quietens down around you, and you have to sit there for about 20 minutes to recover from your presence. And because we're gone for hours, it really does recover. So there's some very beautiful close mic nuances, but also this sense of an auditorium of the whole sort of marsh, the sense of place as the sounds reverberate around this little amphitheater of the marsh. And so acoustically, it's very dynamic. It gives you the sense of time, sense of place. There's beautiful details. And there's also the sort of ethnographic and Anthropocene presence. So we have passing helicopters and cars and dog walkers and airplanes. So it's by no means pristine and no means romanticized. It is a microcosm of that moment and of that place, but it speaks to a much broader situation that we all find ourselves in.
1: So this is a 24-hour... Well, how many hours, Brady, how many hours were...
3: We have 36 hours on tape, but we have a 24-hour loop, and we play it in sync with the time it was recorded. So when you're listening to it, you're hearing the clock face time that it was recorded. So if it's 7.03 a.m., you're hearing 7.03 a.m. So we present that on multiple radio stations on Earth Day, but it's also on our website available anytime you need it. That's wetlandproject.com. And if you just want to see listen in, if you're on, perhaps on mobile, you could go to wetlandproject.com/stream, stream like the brook.
4: Yes, and that synchronizes automatically with local time wherever you are in the world. So even if you're in London, England, and you're listening at 6 a.m., you'll hear the recording from 6 a.m.
1: That's amazing. I love that.
3: We're both there and here for you.
1: So Mark, can you, or, you know, Mark or Brady, can you talk about the process of transforming these 36 hours of recording into this 24-hour broadcast or stream that we hear on the web of Wetland Project? What was that process like doing the editing and getting it all together into a 24-hour package?
3: So we started with five channels, and we do have a version that's shown in galleries where all five channels are used. But we then did a stereo mix down, and we had to really just choose that loop point. So which 24 hours? And because there's sort of, I would say, three main ensembles or three main episodes of phases is a good word. There's the dawn chorus, as you would expect. There's sort of this languid afternoon, and then there's this intense frog chorus. And so we decided that we would let the frog chorus finish, and that's where the loop is. You'll never find it, but it's somewhere in the early morning.
4: Yeah, some stations had played it for more than 24 hours. We have, I think the record was 36 hours on a radio station in Toronto. So they just go around the loop and it's seamless. Yeah. Mm-hmm.
1: That's amazing. Yeah.
3: There's no edits besides that. We did a little bit of volume. Like we take the flock chorus can be really intense. And we were saying earlier, are you a dawn chorus person or you're a frog chorus person? And Mark describes this beautiful moment. Why didn't you describe that, Mark? You talk about your experience with the frogs. You know the whole thing I'm talking about?
4: The moment, like the dusk moment when...
3: No, you described how sometimes you went down there and you were...
4: Yes, when I was doing some very early recordings, I just did before we made our main recording with Eric, I would go over to the wetland with a small recorder and just record 5 minutes at all different times of day and sometimes in the middle of the night. And I mean, the frog chorus from the house here, it's quite lovely and it's not too intense, but I'd get to the edge of the marsh and I'd be standing in the dark in the woods with my little recorder, and it was so loud. It just made all the hair on the back of my neck stand up. At one point, I just got freaked out. I just had this feeling I was going to get dragged into the marsh by all these frogs. So I ran back to the house.
1: Oh my God.
5: Is there a particular season that you chose to record in? Does spring in this particular wetland sound different than...
4: Oh, yes. Yeah. It's definitely... Well, we wanted to connect the idea for the radio broadcast to some kind of event. And Earth Day seemed like a natural one because it is right in the middle of springtime when all the birds are migrating and the frogs... the frogs sing for a period from about mid-March until June. So it's right in the middle of that very intense period of lots of activity. Saturn is kind of, it's for Canada, it's a very mild climate. It's
5: That's the island that you are currently speaking to us from, Saturn.
4: Yes, exactly. And so we have a lot of listeners in the prairie provinces of Canada where in April it's still like really cold. Right. It's still very wintry, and so the broadcast for them has another role as sort of a harbinger of spring to come.
1: And so the recording was made on Earth Day as well.
3: Slightly off. It's like 2 days, I think. Right?
5: 2016.
4: 26. Yeah, it was in. We did the recording in 2016, April 26th and 27th. So, I think it was weather dependent because we wanted to get do the recording when all the equipment was out, where it wasn't raining, or so that was as close as we could get.
3: It was important that we do it at this time of the year because the light levels really dictate if you want to use words like composition, the composition or the flow of it. And it doesn't correspond to a southern hemisphere. Obviously, the seasons are flipped there and the light levels are flipped there. So we're really celebrating the fact that the recording is coming in sync with the light levels of this time of the year again. So it has its sort of resurgence in terms of this idea of it reconnecting to our rhythms, and it's coming back in sync to the everyday experience that the listeners are having, because we're going through that same cycle every day. So if you do listen to it in the southern hemisphere at this time of year, or at a different time of the year in the northern hemisphere, it's a little bit out of sync. Like you can really notice it, how the sunset, everything slows down and it quietens down. I call it the Helm's Deep moment, because if any of you out there are students of film sound, you'll know that there's that epic moment in most films, where you take the sound levels right the way down and you go very quiet just because you want the next sound to have the most impact. And what happens is that everything really quietens down before the at sunset, and then we eventually get just after sunset the frogs emerge.
4: Which is, that's quite a powerful moment. We get, we also have a Twitter feed, which we announce on the radio, that people can tweet to at Wetland Project. And it's also on our website platform. So besides the radio show, we have this whole international conversation going on. And as things happen in different time zones, people come in, and the beginning of the Frog Chorus is always like, there's always a wave of of tweets coming in like, oh my God, the frogs are starting to sing.
3: And when we've presented it in a more gallery context, it's always like a very dramatic moment where people will sort of sneak back into the gallery and wait through the silence for that sort of breaking of the silence. And yeah, it's very surprising how dramatic this, in sort of like a narrative sense, it becomes, since there is no composer and there's no there's no imposed narrative structure, but we as humans really like that, and we impose that.
5: Sure. And I mean, throughout all of human history until our current era, where we have media choices to make at all hours of every moment of our lives, a lot more people would have had this opportunity to connect with their soundscape where they live. They would have known about frogs if they lived anywhere near any frogs.
6: Yeah. It has me thinking about it, you know, as a piece of art. It's reminding me of watching early silent Warhol films that go on and on for hours and hours, that where not much action happens, like Empire, where it's a shot of the Empire State Building. And I remember watching that in a theater and getting so excited when a light would go on in a window, because there would be some sort of change. So it makes me think about that a little bit, and that helps me maybe to understand why you're calling this slow radio. So maybe that's a good, maybe it's a good time to talk about slow radio. And am I thinking about slow radio in the right way, as a way to describe this pacing of what you're seeing being a little bit different and a little bit unexpected? Brady, you might be a good person to answer that question.
3: So the whole slow media movement, I guess, was most, has been most explored through the Norwegian national broadcaster, where they did a slow TV. They do an annual slow TV broadcast. And the first one, I think, was in 2009. They did a 7-hour train ride along the Bergen line and broadcast that as a complete piece. And then the year after that, they had a woman knitting. And then I witnessed this one, which was the HMS Norge. It's basically a mail ship that goes on a fjord. So I'll tell you the full story. I was in Oslo for a friend's opening. I was assisting a friend, Judy Radul, on an art project there, and which was my job for many years, working sort of ancillary to other people's art projects. So we, you know, I go all over the world and then spend most of the time in a white walled room without any windows, and then at the end of a long day, I'd go back to a hotel, and I went back to this hotel and I switched the hotel TV on. And usually you'd have one of those like promo things that would play, where it'd be like some people running across a beach, right? So I see this the sunset, and I'm like, okay, I'm waiting for the music to come in and the happy people. Yeah. And it just didn't happen. I just kept on watching, and the sun just wouldn't set. And then there'd be a cut to a fjord coastline, which would just slide by. And just this eternal sunset, this real-time nature, and this high-quality TV. And then eventually, there was a shot of a small dockside, and the whole town, all the townsfolk had come out to greet this mail ship. So what was going on was that they'd strapped all these high quality cameras to a mailship and that we're just editing the feed live.
5: Oh, wow.
3: And it went on for seven days, I think, as the ship went up the fjord coastline. And that really left an impact on me. And of course, at that time, we were talking about slow cooking as opposed to fast food, and the parallels between slow media and fast media started to occur to me. And I did a project where I walked across Prince Edward Island for 7 days, and just streamed that straight as well at that point with an artist, Danielle. Marlene Gotell. And so it was around that time when Mark and I started talking, and we used this framing of slow radio and slow media to describe this aspect of the Wetland Project, because it's sort of one of its legs that it has.
5: That's the voice of Brady C.L. Marks. She was referring to her partner with this in this project, Mark Timmings. They both work on the Wetland Project, which is a 24-hour radio recording of the Tuktuk Sen Marsh that's right outside of Mark's window in the island known as Saturna Island in British Columbia. My name is Eric Klein. My co-host is Jennifer Waits. You're listening to Radio Survivor. We're talking about the Wetland Project. And it occurs to me, Brady, that fast media, normal media, sells things really well. That's kind of why it's so fast. It goes and goes and goes, and we buy things that we see. And slow media is just like terrible for it. There's nothing commercial about it. Like you can sell nothing if you watch 7 hours of a boat traveling down the fjords of ice. Was it Iceland? Norway. It was Norway.
3: Norway.
5: There's no advertising revenue.
3: You might not make a lot of money, but you will find something of value, I assure you.
5: Well, yeah, there's no money to be made in the Tuktuk Sen Marsh either, hopefully.
4: No, it's, I guess, all about just bringing people in to live with it for a bit. It's more of a living experience than a commercial selling experience.
5: Right, which here at Radio Survivor, we celebrate media that exists outside of the fast media ecosystem where you know there's a lot of other reasons to listen to things and to watch things and to make media. That's why we make this show.
6: Mark, you know, so we've been talking about the slow radio aspect of this. What caused you to think about even broadcasting this on the radio in the first place? You know, were you thinking about that before you brought Brady in to collaborate? Was the idea we're going to record this and then broadcast it over the radio for 24 hours? Like, why was radio so important to you?
4: Well, I'm a radio listener. We have something called the CBC in Canada, which I think everybody listens to constantly. So radio was important to me. And I kind of felt like I wanted to share what I was experiencing somehow with other people, and also just to give people a rest from all the craziness. It's really a way, and also just to open up this whole idea that that nature is not something that's separated from us. Somehow in the Western world, we've gotten to this point where nature and human beings are in two different realms, when in fact we're not. And so it was a way to bring the outside inside, because, you know, nature was out there and we live in the house or we're, you know, in our office or whatever, we're in our car. And it was a way to mix that up. And also people are very, a lot of people listen to radio now on their phones and things too. So it was a way to get into people's devices, because people seem to be paying a lot of attention to devices. And we found that people actually seem to really listen to a soundscape like the Wetland Soundscape more when they're listening to it on their radio or on their phone than when they're actually standing right there beside the wetland. Somehow they it's blocked out. And so it was a way to kind of bring this whole thing back into our own rhythms. It's not like as Brady said, it's not like a concert that you sit down and listen to. It's just playing in your environment as you're going about your day and about your living. And when you're making dinner, what are you hearing? When you're heading to bed, what is the sound of, you know, in the wetland? When you wake up and you start to make connections between what you're doing and what's happening in the wetland. One of the stories I really like is my neighbor, Tony down the road, who lives right in the proximity of the wetland. He wrote to us, I guess about 2 years ago, he finally listened to our broadcast, and he wrote us a message saying that I lived with the broadcast for 24 hours. And he describes, going to bed and having this, hearing the sound of the frogs. And the frogs, every once in a while, they drop out. It gets very quiet. We almost flirt with dead air, but because we're brought there so naturally, it's not frightening in any way. There's always a tiny little sound there somewhere. And then the sounds come up. So there's this kind of, this wave of sound that flows through the evening. And then he described waking up in the morning and opening the door and walking out into the forest and hearing the birds sing, almost like he'd heard them for the first time, and he had tears in his eyes. So it actually sensitized him in some funny way to the soundscape that he'd actually been living with for many years. And we've received a lot of messages of a similar nature to that.
3: 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So we preempted. So the Soundscape show is usually an hour long on Co-op Radio from 9 to 10 on 7. 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
5: Because Brady, we're talking about Canada, where there's already something that listeners in the United States would hear more like an NPR, National Public Radio, but in Canada it's the government sponsored.
3: Yes, so we have membership drives, but there is a bit more, I would say, public funding available.
5: Yeah.
3: So it's not
5: a co-op radio.
3: Yeah, it's cooperatively run, and so the show has been running actually since the 80s. We had
5: a soundscape show.
3: Yeah, the Soundscape show. And so what we can do often is we can preempt, usually you would preempt your neighbor if you're doing a 2 hour show, mm-hmm. you would take a 2 hour show. So what we did was we preempted everyone. And so that's how we got the first one going, the first 24 hour radio station. And like Mark was saying, like audio and the whole podcast thing, it's just such an intimate medium. And like this microphone here is 3 inches from my mouth, and so I'm literally whispering in your ear right now, and you don't really get that sense in cinema. The scale is grander, and even TV, they talk about TV as being the pocket, the pocket shot is the attention, the staple shot. So you have a host and the shot is like from just below the pocket to just above the head. So like the presenter of the news, and you have a personal relationship with them, but it's still a sort of shaking arms distance. Whereas we listen to audio in our waking moments, our sleeping moments, and while we're distracted. And those are very powerful moments because they're patterning us. And so I really do love radio. And this is an extension or sort of a homage to radio, but also a writing of radio's darker past. Radio is highly implicated with propaganda and the birth of mass media and indoctrination, propaganda, and the dark history of the use in the Second World War. So,
6: I wanted to just go back because you you started to tantalizingly talk about the history of soundscape radio, and I want to hear more about that. I think you were saying it's been around since the 80s. So can you tell us more about the origin of the show?
3: Okay, so the soundscape tradition and the word soundscape comes from the 70s when R. Murray Schafer, a academic, was given a position at Simon Fraser University. And he started to explore the sort of limits of sound composition and accepting all sounds, not just musical sounds, using the compositional framework of listening. So making something musical because of that attention to it and not based on the content. And then the World Soundscape Project, which was really a study of five different cities around the world, was the sort of big work there that rippled throughout the world and even changed listeners such as John Cage. John Cage references the World Soundscape Project and R. Murray Schafer as an influence for the experimental techniques that led to his stochastic works, his works that are indeterminate in terms of their content and structure.
5: Because I have to jump in and say that I just recently learned about the John Cage composition. That's just 7.5 minutes of whatever's going on in the room where it's being performed, and that's it. So it's exactly the soundscape where it's being performed and nothing else.
3: Yeah, 4:33.
5: Thank you. Wrong. I doubled it. I'm ready for twice as much soundscape as the average audience.
3: So a history lesson will conclude briefly. I just wanted to say that because that is the legacy. That is where I went to school. That is the sort of legacy that I'm continuing in this different way. But then the co-op radio, the specific show that I have been producing and that the Slow Radio, Wetland Slow Radio Project debuted on was, that show has been running since the 80s. And Hildegard Westerkamp, who's probably the foremost soundscape composer, practicing soundscape composer, coming out of this tradition as well, she ran that show for many years and would just go out and do these very long streeters. For those of you who know radio terminology, that's when you go onto the street and get like a soundbite of, say, a popular event. But she would, interview people and do sound walking. And sound walking is another practice that's very adjacent and very important to the soundscape acoustic ecology discipline. And this all came about during the 70s when in Vancouver Greenpeace was starting. And there was a movement to really explore the natural environment and explore the value of it. And this was the acoustic part of it. And things like the acoustic niche hypothesis came out of that from Bernie Krauss talking about how sounds have their place both in frequency and both in time. So that in a soundscape, if you listen to it, it has the different sound makers, because they don't want to mask and talk over top of each other, they will choose a frequency band or a sound time spot where they talk. And so they create space for each other. And so you get this beautiful, even the concept of what is beautiful then becomes this idea of choosing your spot and staying in your niche and not talking over each other, which is such a lovely metaphor for cooperation and listening and being in place together.
5: Brady, you just described people talking. Do you mean people?
3: All sound makers.
5: Yeah, including because your anecdote just reminded me of the thing I learned from a friend about how the natural world, I'm sure it's the same I'm sure his source is exactly the same. In the natural world, the frogs who are singing at the same time as another animal in the marsh, but this happens everywhere on Earth, they'll pick their spaces so that they can be heard.
3: Yeah. So for example, birds in the city will sing higher than some in the country because they are trying to find a niche above the traffic sound.
5: And I learned that, go ahead.
3: I was just going to say the frogs are doing the opposite. It's acoustic camouflage. They're all talking at the same time so that they don't get picked out by the soured owl.
4: They're predators, yes.
3: Yeah, the predators.
5: That's great.
4: I was just going to say the niche hypothesis, that's Bernie Krause, and he's based in California.
5: And the kicker there is that you can tell the health of the environment by what's missing from the soundscape.
4: That's acoustic ecology. Yeah, exactly. Yeah.
5: If you go out into the world and record it and notice that something is missing, then you can probably find out exactly which animal it is that is missing that used to live in that region that's gone.
3: Right. And if you're listening and you don't hear anything, then it's literally too quiet. Like that whole, again, the movie trope, it's quiet. It's too quiet. Something's wrong. When there's something missing, and you talk about food deserts, you could talk about gaps in the acoustic horizon as well. So sound can be used as a way of analyzing and revealing the health and, I would say, beauty of an environment.
5: And what's exciting? I just wanted to mention how. Usually we think of radio, or I think radio is normally being used to broadcast the sound of like the best ideas of the city or the worst ideas, the propaganda emanating from the big city. And it's going out to the world. It's going out to the quieter places so they can hear the ideas of what's going on in the densest urban environments of the countries. But this is, you know, the opposite, really, with your wetland project. You're bringing the sound of nature, you know, into people's cars on the freeway. Mark.
4: Yeah, I just wanted to add to that in a way, it just this whole thing of bringing the soundscape to people's awareness. I mean, so many people talk about our project in terms of climate change and, you know, that we're addressing climate change and we're addressing environmental degradation and things like that. But we don't really want to preach about that. I mean, well, in a way, I guess that's a conclusion that people might come to, but really we just want to present the soundscape and have people get to know it. And we don't really have to, I think, say anything, because once you get to know something, especially something as wonderful as the soundscape, you can't not care about it.
5: Yeah.
4: You start to care about it and you start to be aware of it. So that's basically what we try to do. And I'm
6: thinking about sort of the marathon nature of it. You know, it's the 24 hours and...
5: Yeah. Let listeners know, Jennifer, that what the 24-hour nature is, you're talking about a 24-hour broadcast of the sounds of the Texan Marsh in British Columbia recorded over a 24-hour period, and it's now the birds and then the frogs, the whole day and night of it being broadcast on radio stations around the country that raised their hand and volunteered to participate in this the wetland project. And this year it's taking place on Earth Day.
6: Yeah,
5: it always takes place on Earth Day.
6: Seventh annual broadcast. And Brady, you were talking about, you know, this initial broadcast, you sort of took over not just the soundscape show, but all the neighboring shows for 24 hours. And that's kind of a radical concept, to take over an entire radio station for 24 hours to play these sounds. So I'm curious about, you know, Mark, maybe talk about, how do you pitch this to people? And was there pushback?
5: Yeah, because we should mention that anyone who's listening could perhaps reach out and try to participate in this wetland project by helping or assisting or getting the sounds onto the radio. Or you can listen on your own. Mark.
4: Yeah, well, I mean, we work through whichever networks we can find to let people know about our broadcast. And what most radio stations do, I think, is they just pitch the idea to all of the programs on the particular day, because Earth Day is always the 22nd of April. So this year it's a Saturday, which is kind of nice. It's on the weekend, but you know, every year it's on a different day. And they just ask the hosts of the various radio programs if they would, you know, be willing to give their space to the project on that particular day. And so sometimes a lot of radio stations have gotten everybody in agreement and decided to go for it. And a lot of the station hosts have you know, tweeted and kind of been involved through the whole process. And in some radio stations, there are some programs that they want to keep for certain various reasons, or some stations or some programs don't want to be preempted. So we get those radio stations just join us for certain hours during the day. Some of them even like start and then they go to another program and then they come back to the wetland. You know, there's all those options are totally possible.
5: I want the political talk call-in radio show that refuses to be preempted to just use the Tech Texan Marsh

0: have joined us from the beginning just come back every year, which I guess is a good sign.
1: One of the things that might not be apparent is that your pets will really love this. Like, I know it sounds a bit silly, but like, and I know this, there are now YouTubes that people entertain their cats with, but you will energize your cats and dogs listening to this, because they're suddenly like, oh, you're finally playing something that means something to me too.
2: Yeah, this makes sense.
1: And that is kind of powerful, because this idea of media and like as a lens that we can turn on a different subject matter, and now suddenly you've turned this object or this thing that's taking up a lot of space for you, your radio, on something that you can share with other animals, your pets or your animal companions. It's expansive. Like you're feeling bigger, because you're participating at a level that's beyond just human. So we come back to this phrase, the more than human world, and reconnecting with that is just so important to get out of the two possible futures of like the Matrix, where we're just like human resources, and maybe like Solaris, which is like, we'll go out into the world, we'll go out into space and try to discover new worlds, and we'll just discover our own, we'll just see more of ourselves. Mm. And this is a place where you can actually find something that is more than human, that is beyond your own experience, and share it with your cat.
0: And it doesn't mean you have to stop doing what, I mean, people, it's a experience you live with, so you can cook, you can listen to another radio program at the same time, or watch TV, or, you know, drive your car. It doesn't require you to sit and pay full attention. It's just the fact that the slow radio, it's the duration. It's like the first, you know, half an hour, you kind of intrigued by it, but after a certain amount of time, it just infuses with your life. Something changes, and it becomes something different. And I think that's where the power lies, in that durational quality.
3: Mm-hmm. For both of you, are you listening to it each year? And what's that experience like for you on repeat listen to these sounds and the broadcast?
0: Well, I listen to it every year. I have the unique experience of having it on the radio and hearing it coming in from outside at the same time. It gets completely mixed up, and I have no idea anymore, like, what's happening outside and what's actually in the broadcast. It gets totally mixed up. But it's just long enough that you can never really get a handle on it. It's just such an extensive thing that you can... it's interesting in some ways that people almost seem to react to it, the ones that have been coming back to it every year. The fact that they're slightly familiar with it is, they like that. They're attracted to the sense that it's something they know, but at the same time, they can't possibly remember the whole 24 hours in any kind of clear way. So it's that combination of something you know and something that you can't know.
3: I love that. Cool. That's so beautiful. And I mean, I'm thinking about the frogs that you both keep alluding to also, like, that's almost like the band playing their hit, you know, like, I just, now I'm getting really excited. Mm-hmm. Like, I need to listen and anticipate this frog section that is all the rage.
0: Well, yeah, we had this one moment. We present a multimedia installation, five-channel installation of the piece where we've actually done a mix of the sounds with an algorithm, so that the pitch of the sound gets converted into colors, into just pure colors, fields in flux. And the colors are based on the pitch of the sound and the color spectrum. So the lowest sounds in the recording are on the

0: purple end of the color spectrum, and the highest sounds pitches in the recording are set to the other end of the color spectrum, up at the red end. So the frogs just happen to be mid-range sounds. So the midpoint of the color spectrum is all the shades of green. So they just create all these shades of flashing green. And then the high bird pitches will be like flashes of orange and yellow and red. And then an airplane going over will just completely wash out all the other colors with purple and blue. And so you get this kind of, it's a way of hearing by seeing, mixing with the sounds. Anyway, we presented this in an abandoned water tower in Copenhagen a couple of years ago. And the moment when dusk happens and the frog chorus begins is around 8:43 in the evening. And people gathered in the tower. And because the only light was created by the algorithm and the colors, and just before... just at dusk, it gets very, very quiet. And so everybody was standing in this gigantic water tower in almost in the pitch black. It was very dark. And then at 8:43, you have the first peep of a frog. So there's this little flash of green on one side of the tower, and then another little peep from the other side. And then all the frogs start all at once, and the whole tower just lit up from floor to ceiling with all these flashes of green. And people were just joyous. It was almost like a kind of communion. There was some kind of very strong, powerful moment that happens there.
1: You can see this color algorithm at work in the website version. So, okay. wetlandproject.com/stream.
0: Yeah, it does the one channel version of the color exchange, and the installations are 5 channels. So it's all around you, and the sound is surround sound. So you're hearing, you know, the birds fly over top of you and around you. And we're going to be presenting that piece in Paris on Earth Day this year. So Brady and I will actually be there on Earth Day this year.
1: Yeah, Jennifer, you're asking about the sort of experience of it. And for the first few years, for me, it was very, like, a lot of just performance anxiety of doing the thing. Like, we're literally there for 24 hours, like, sleeping on the floor at the radio station. And like waking up with a start, like if has it like broken or something like that. And then after that, I started to find this realization where I would contrast the piece to a clock, and a clock ticks. So time has been turned into these discrete chunks, whereas I felt that the Wetland Project was a 24-hour clock where time always flowed. And I contrasted that in my mind to that feeling of leaving a matinee movie. And, you know, you go outside and it's suddenly dark and you feel like you've lost time. For me, the Wetland Project and listening to it in the slow radio was the opposite of that. I never needed to look at the clock, but I always knew what time of day it was in terms of its mood of the slowly sliding a frame of time, and how like the languid afternoon, the sort of intensity of get up in the morning of the bird calls, and then this quite alien sort of 90s dance rave thing for frogs that I wasn't really invited to, but I maybe walked by. So those moments, and for me now, like I'm a city kid, but I go down to my local little wetland marsh most days now, and I listen to it. And I now, for me, the listening experience is hearing the real thing slowly become this icon or this concrete monumental form that the Wetland Project is. So I went down like yesterday, and the red-winged blackbirds are starting to come hang out at this little wetland in the middle of the city. And I'll compare that with Mark. So we'll sort of compare our wetlands in our minds versus the sort of reference of the recording. So every year it starts to have a different meaning for me. I think that meaning is also changing.
2: Yeah, we're listeners to the Wetland Project, are lucky to hear the sound of the Tek Texan marsh out there on the island in British Columbia. But there's other wetlands and they have their own sounds, and it would be nice to hear everybody's wetlands have their turn.
1: Indeed, and especially a Southern Hemisphere one. If you're out there and you do this audio art project and you want to do a Southern Hemisphere version, I would love to do that.
2: Yeah.
3: Yeah, that was, and that was something, you know, I understand we're hearing the same recording every year, but that would be fascinating to hear how this particular marsh has changed over time. And
2: yeah.
3: And Mark, you have such a, it's so fascinating to me that you can listen, you know, listen to the broadcast, the 24 hours, while you're simultaneously listening to the live sounds of the marsh. And and you said you can't really discern between the two, but have you speculated, like, do you have any speculation about how if things are sounding a bit different than seven years ago?
0: Well, some years the red-winged blackbirds come earlier and some a little later. It's still pretty amazing as of, you know, it hasn't really started up. Well, the red-winged blackbirds have started up this year, but the frogs haven't started up yet.
2: We're recording this interview in very late February, and it will air in early March of 2023.
0: Yeah.
1: Mark, people might want to know about the COVID changes.
0: That's what I was just going to bring it to. The big change was 2020 when COVID hit, and the omnipresent airplane sounds, which are so woven into the soundscape, were suddenly completely gone. There were almost no airplanes for almost a year. And that was probably the biggest change. Since then, now the airplanes are back again, unfortunately.
2: And probably probably did not have an opportunity to document it as thoroughly in 2020, I'm assuming.
0: But it was just obvious that the sound, that the airplane sounds were not there. And it's funny because a lot of people have listened to the people on Saturna have listened to the broadcast and said, wow, there's so many airplanes in your recording. And we're there, well, they're there all the time. You just block them out. And so that goes back to the whole idea of acoustic ecology. It's, our project is really about listening to the soundscape as it is to inform us about, you know, the health of our environment. And so we're not presenting some kind of beautiful spa audio that doesn't really connect to.
1: Right. We have been played on buses and in spas.
0: It's true. On buses is really cool. When you listen to it in movement, it's great.
2: I'll just admit right here that I find those manufactured soundscape off-putting and upsetting in a way that I'm sure the natural world is better at. I've been collecting some of these, especially the 90s CDs, the new age soundscapes that are mimicking the natural world, but doing so in a really off-putting way. It's not real. It's a mix of lots of sounds. It's being done in a lab. It's being done in a sound lab, not in a marsh.
1: I'm not sure how much time we have left, but I have a story that could continue that idea if you want to hear it.
2: We have about a minute left for the radio audience.
1: Okay. When we presented this piece, like Mark was saying, in Copenhagen, and just to highlight perhaps that difference in terms of the wetland, the soundscape tradition and how the people in the Pacific Northwest here have changed listening behaviors or their conception of what composition is. When we were presenting the wetland project in Copenhagen, the people, there was one, we did a talk back and an audience member asked us about how we placed the sounds. And
2: as if you were in control.
1: Yeah, exactly. So the idea, perhaps European notion of composition is that, you know, you have to have control. You have to place each sound. And I mean, we could validly say, how can we claim authorship of this? We don't. We're presenting it. Mm-hmm. We're transmitting it. But yes, this idea that we actually placed every red-winged blackbird call in some kind of correct position is completely not what we're doing. We're listening to it in its perfectly correct position, and sort of celebrating that diversity of richness, that the result of that process of all these living forms exploring acoustic niches and filling them and listening at the same time. And that's the beauty. That's the aesthetic criterion that is explored and replicated or re-energized through this work. It's definitely not the idea that we know where these sounds should happen.
2: Well, Brady, yeah,
0: we like to call it a life-affirming experience. Really, that's really all we try to do.
2: Well, Mark Timmings and Brady C.L. Marks, you both run the Wetland Project, and if people want to learn more, they can visit your website, wetlandproject.com, or find out more at our website, radiosurvivor.com, for the show notes for today. Thank you so much for joining us today on Radio Survivor.
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2: 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My name is Eric Klein. On behalf of Jennifer Waits, Paul Rees-Mendel, and Matthew Lassar, we here at Radio Survivor thank you so much for listening, and we'll see you next week here on the radio.

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You are listening to WHUPLP Hillsboro, where the LP stands for Listener Preferred. It is Monday, July 6th, more than halfway through the calendar year 2026, and it's time for the 3D News. 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That's at noon. And I'm your host, Mr. B. I hope you are tuned in today. We have the attention spans of silkworms. Or maybe they're pretty focused. I don't know. Something that doesn't have much of an attention span is what I'm trying to use as a metaphor. However, I am optimistic that listeners will come back because, in fact, it was true that there wasn't a whole lot of news happening locally. And by locally, of course, we mean the Triangle. So we didn't miss a whole lot. There's a few items I was able to glean in my scouring of the last week's worth of news. And, of course, we had our July 4th celebration. I'll talk about that. But it's all news today. And we will start, of course, here in Northern Orange County, the location of WHUP's Sky Tower. Sky towering above legendary Jewel Supply Hardware Store in beautiful historic downtown Hillsboro, North Carolina. The heart and soul of the Piedmont. After that, down to Southern Orange, Durham, and Wake Counties. That's all we're going to do. It's all we usually do, with an occasional foray into an adjacent county. We'll have a few tunes also. That's the agenda today. And we have scheduled three conversations with folks in the community this week. And they will start with Carolyn Klukas tomorrow. Was going to be Erin Sapienza, the director of the Orange County Library, but she's not available. Unfortunately, we'll try and get her in some other time. But Carolyn Klukas knows pretty much anything that you need to know about what's going on at the library, and we haven't had her in, and she just got married. So we'll wish her a big congratulations. Tyler Smither, participant in the show Something to Say, poetry and artwork from residents at Orange Correctional Center, the exhibition currently at Margaret Lane Gallery. That'll be Wednesday. Megan Carmichael and Frank Casadante of Hillsboro Real Estate Group will be in to talk about their support of the Habitat Project in Hillsboro and the little coalition of realtors that they have put together to help raise funds to make Omen Village a reality. That's Friday. And then next Monday I have Isaac Green, an author, who will be promoting next Thursday, not this Thursday, a week from Thursday's Noir at the Bar, the latest installment of the mystery writing. So a lot coming up on this show, the next six installments, five this week, then next Monday. And, of course, some tunes. You don't know, maybe, that Amanda Daughtry, who is a radio host on WQDR, where she anchored the morning crew for about 5 years. Amanda Daughtry announced this past Sunday, a week ago yesterday, that she has left WQDR's morning crew
basically inexplicably just left. Whether she quit or was involuntarily removed, we have no idea. But the other thing about Amanda Daughtry is that she's a country singer and was formerly trying to make a career of it in Nashville before turning to radio. I think there's a reasonable connection there. Nonetheless, we have a piece of music from Amanda Daughtry in honor of her departure from local radio station WQDR.

a song by Amanda Daughtry called Second Wind. And that's a single she released some 6 years back while she was still trying to make a living as a country artist in Nashville. And a very personal song from her. Pretty good, I thought. Her big moment was opening some shows for country star Alan Jackson in 2019, and that single was released about then, highlighting the struggles of women artists in Nashville if they're over 30. Anyway, she ultimately decided to pursue an alternative career as a radio broadcaster and was, as I mentioned, the host of the WQDR Morning Crew for 5 years and is now no longer in that position. This show brought to you with support from the law firm of Coleman, Merritt, Murphy & Ransford. 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Some really interesting cases that they are handling. These are very complex cases involving charges of homicide. Yes, they can do that. You know, they can also handle your very simple speeding ticket. And it's advisable to get representation, no matter what you're charged with. Speeding ticket, DWI, larceny, murder. And then, of course, there's the civil side. They can handle the role of plaintiff's attorney or defense attorney in civil cases. They also do estate planning and administration, whatever you may need from a legal perspective. The law firm of Coleman, Merritt, Murphy & Ransford has the expertise. 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And they sponsor the 3D News, which we really appreciate it because we subsist with the support mostly from listeners, you, but also from the local business community, them. It's about 80, 20, 84, 16, the percentage, with listeners being the big chunk. The exclusive Mega Doppler 10,000 radar range XXXE forecast has more rain on the way. Wasn't that nice yesterday? I was gone all week, so I missed the worst of it, although I can't say it was much different in Delaware, where I was hanging out for the past week. Not so different. About 100 degrees. Scorching. And then we got a break yesterday. Some nice rains. And more on the way today. Another third of an inch. And then tomorrow, mostly in the PM, another third to half an inch. Maybe another quarter inch on Wednesday. So rain in the forecast. This is good news. Mostly sunny today. And then clouds will move in late in the day with about a 60% chance right now of thunderstorms between about 7 p.m. and midnight. Again, maybe a third of an inch if we're lucky. And it won't be everywhere. It'll be spotty. And then tomorrow, more of the same. The chance of thunderstorms ramps up right around 5 p.m. and continues again till just about midnight. Afternoon and evening seem to be when the rains will come. Temperatures today, another heat alert day. 95 the high. And then things will begin to cool off, but it won't be below 72 tonight. 91 tomorrow, the high 88, and then the low 90s and upper 80s for the rest of the week, through the weekend and into next week. A little bit of relief. Then back into the mid-90s in about 10 days or so, but for the most part, a little bit of an easing of the burning heat.
The new heat advisory for today is in effect from noon to 8 p.m. throughout the Triangle and most points south, including Durham and Orange County, Wake, Chatham, and beyond, Johnston. Orange County activated cooling centers over the weekend. Orange County Library and the Southern Branch were both dedicated cooling centers. I imagine they will be open as usual today, and you can also take refuge from the heat in those two facilities. But they were open yesterday and Saturday beyond their normal business hours. The county also shared a list of various locations around the community where people could find cool air, some water, bathrooms, and so forth, including Weaver Street Market in Hillsboro and the other two locations, Carborough and Southern Village, and a few other cooling locations as well. Department of Social Services is providing free box fans to Orange County residents who need relief. First come, first serve. Don't know if they have any, but you should call the Orange County Department of Social Services and see if they have any fans at their locations on Mayo Street in Hillsboro and Homestead Road in Chapel Hill. Hillsboro Police Department still collecting fans for distribution, as they will through the month of August. And also air conditioning units, window units, if you've got one, contact the Hillsboro Police Department. They have drop-off locations outside the HPD headquarters on North Churton Street. The drought has improved, but only a little bit as of last week, so maybe yesterday's rains and this week's rains will do a little bit more. So a little bit of improvement. We are still, however, in what is known as exceptional drought. That's the highest, worst category of drought. It's worse than extreme, which is worse than severe, which is worse than moderate, which is worse than abnormally dry. Anyway, we're still in exceptional drought conditions here. Hopefully we'll get out of that sometime soon. Durham, as of last week, had only half the water in its reservoirs to classify as full. Only half, less than half full, in fact. Durham Water Management Assistant Director for Administration, Communication, and Compliance, Sidney Miller, says there's about 86 days before the main supply is exhausted. They have seen a drop in demand since they issued Stage 2 water restrictions. They were just not ready, I don't think. That's why they went straight from no restrictions to Stage 2, skipping Stage 1. It's not clear how that happens. But Durham currently getting water from Jordan Lake in an agreement with the town of Cary. They buy it from Cary, and the city is currently working on an $850 million project that will allow them to pump from Jordan Lake directly to Durham with a new treatment facility. Only $850 million. Shall I put that in the cost of growth department? I think I will, because that's what it will support once it's done, is continued expansion of the city of Durham. The town of Hillsboro is assuring residents that the recent reports from water customers of off tastes and smells in their water, despite all that, the water remains safe to drink. Town staff have conducted additional testing with assistance from OWASA, Orange Water and Sewer Authority, to determine the cause of the tastes. And they have identified hot, slow-moving water in the Eno River and an increase in algae upstream of the town's water intake as the primary causes. To combat this, water treatment plant staff in town have increased the carbon in the plant's filtration process to improve the aesthetics of the finished water. And crews may also flush water lines in affected areas.
Utilities department has now budgeted funds this coming fiscal year, which started on July 1st, to test for compounds produced by algae that create a musty, earthy taste or smell, although they are not harmful to human health. The EPA doesn't consider elevated levels of these compounds to be a water quality violation. Nevertheless, they're going to be testing for it. So if you have experienced this, don't worry. Be happy. Fiscal year started, as I just mentioned, July 1st. We won't notice much except for the price increase. Slight price increase in water and sewer services. The town is also offering rain barrels. Good time to mention this at wholesale. The price has gone up a little bit since they first created this rain barrel program. It's now $79. But Hillsborough residents can purchase that rain barrel at cost and then schedule pickup from the town hall campus. Rain barrels can serve water, save you money on water bills, and reduce runoff and pollution. Great for irrigation. And, what happened over the weekend? Well, we had the Hillsborough July 4th celebration, two of them, actually. I didn't get any report from the one at the Colonial Inn, although I assume it was a success because it was sold out. I think the tickets were free, so you would say it was oversubscribed. Registrations exceeded capacity, whatever you want to say. Didn't hear about it. I did get information about Together We Are America, as Hillsborough branded its July 4th celebration, in the River Park. There were some issues, including the fact that during the heat of the day, there weren't a whole lot of people in the River Park, in the sun. We heard several reports that beer sales were cut off at 4 because they couldn't keep the beer cold. So the beer stopped flowing at 4 p.m. I don't believe it started again, even after the sunset. I may be wrong about that. I'll try and get that verified. That's what my sources said. Beer stopped flowing around 4 p.m. They were recruiting volunteers up until the last minute, but as it turned out, there weren't all that many attendees to worry about. The parade, led by Mayor Mark Bell, who had himself a good time yesterday, two speeches and the parade commander, six band members marching around the River Park with 32, very countable, 32 participants in the parade. The music was good, but not a lot of people were willing to be out there in the sun. And then it really peaked, as you might have guessed it would, to close the evening with the Triangle Jazz Orchestra and then the laser light show, which sort of beamed from the stage into the trees. Generally good reviews on that. Total attendance, 150 to 200, or maybe a few more than that. That's the range that observers suggested to me was close to the number. Not verified. Of course, I wasn't there, so I can't tell you. I did want to find out what happened, so I got some firsthand reports. In the end, was it worth the $50,000? Kudos to the Orange County Arts Commission and organizer Greg Bell for pulling it off under trying circumstances. A lot of beer left over. What will they do with it? I'd like to know. Anyway, Orange County Arts Commission called the River Park packed with the Triangle Jazz Orchestra closing it out off the stage. I don't know if packed is the right word.
Anyway, I think that's a one-off. And regardless, it was probably better than what happened in Chapel Hill with their drone show. You could tell where this was headed. I did predict. I don't mean to toot a horn. It's not like it took any great imagination or the ability to predict the future to know that their plan of not allowing anyone to park at Chapel Hill High School where the show was taking place, but to have shuttle buses run from various locations was ripe for issues. In fact, there were a lot of issues getting back on the buses. The bus situation was a nightmare, wrote one attendee on Reddit. We ended up trying to walk to the parking lot from Chapel Hill High School while a friend ran ahead and picked us up in his car. It was ridiculous. Yeah. And the drone show lasted all of between 10 and 15 minutes, depending on who was counting. 10 minutes? So basically, said one poster, 3 hours of shenanigans for a 10-minute show. Not worth it. Heat canceled the North Carolina Symphony's appearances on July 3rd in Garner, or Cary's July 4th celebration. And Cary's event was supposed to start at 3:30. They held off till 6 p.m. Otherwise, things went pretty much as planned. Get into more local news. Former Orange High School counselor charged with indecent liberties with a student. Hillsborough Community Gardens back in action. I will mention this one. Delivering more than 500 pounds of organic vegetables to Port Hillsborough for community distribution. They've got a website, hillcomgarden.org, if you want to learn more about them, how to contribute, how to participate. 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And we'll try and get John Bierman, who has spearheaded the rebirth of the Hillsborough Community Garden after Chantal wiped it out. Try and get him on soon to talk about that. And I think maybe we will tell you that the Orange County Commissioners are meeting on Thursday. They have their business meeting. They will be talking about the process for filling the vacancy on the county commissioners left by the passing of James Etta Bedford. There are several options. Which way they go, it'll be interesting to watch. They'll also be talking about alterations to the longtime homeowner assistance program. They need to make sure that's well funded. A lot of people getting slammed by property taxes. More on the process to fill the seat formerly occupied by James Etta Bedford in the next couple of days. Saturday, a clothing, art, and school supply swap at the Eno Arts Mill. Saturday, 11 a.m. to 1 p.m. It's on Dimmicks Mill Road. Eno Arts Mill on its way back. The grand reopening in August, but they're already doing stuff there. And now we will take a musical break and come back with round two of today's 3D News after we hear from a singer-songwriter from New South Wales, Australia, who's coming all the way over to Durham. No, to Raleigh. He's coming. Maybe he'll come to Durham. But he's going to be in Raleigh at Slim's tonight. And his name is Jack Botts.

know how to say this, but you got me feeling some way. I'm trying to find words, but I don't know how it would translate. I was so happy you let me see you once more.

Oops. My mic was on and I cleared my throat. Sorry about that. Jack Potts. That was not his throat clear at the end of that song. That was mine. Bonita, the name of the song from an album that has not yet been officially released, Days and Days, comes out next month, August 14th. But he's released a few singles from that, including that one, Bonita. Jack Potts, New South Wales, Australia, his home. And he's going to be performing tonight at Slim's in Raleigh. Nice tune from Jack Potts. 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We appreciate the fact that they sponsor this broadcast, the 3D News. All right, let's see. Today marks the one-year anniversary of Tropical Storm Chantal, which did more damage here in Orange County than pretty much anywhere else. Anywhere else in the state on the East Coast. It was a surprise, caused massive damages and flooding that we are still cleaning our way out of. Eno Arts Mill, of course. Close to the banks of the Eno was totally flooded out. And another month they'll have their grand opening, so more than a year after the event. A few commemorations in the press, and Orange County itself released a lengthy piece on its website, orangecountync.gov, in the news section about the lessons from Chantal and how Orange County has worked to become more resilient in the aftermath, with a comprehensive after-action report that evaluated every phase of the response, highlighting both strengths and opportunities to be better prepared for future disasters. The county has made investments in technology, planning, training, and regional partnerships to that end, and of course has heard from community members and others directly impacted by Chantal about ways to enhance communication and responsiveness. Those include expanding its real-time flood monitoring network by doubling the number of special flood sensors near waterways from 3 to 6, clearer emergency alerts, stronger coordination, supporting recovery through various community partnerships, and supporting residents in whatever ways are possible beyond the storm. Also, chapelboro.com went over to Eastgate, which was totally flooded out, to check in with some of the business owners. Johnny Mariakakis, who owns his own business, and of course Mariakakis Plaza, which is parallel to 15501. And perpendicular to the entryway to Eastgate. His businesses have all reopened. He thought about throwing in the towel, but his tenants convinced him to stay open because he provides them with affordable rent, and they are now reopened. Most places that are going to reopen have finally reopened. Took some of them almost a year. And some others decided to either move or close up shop.
President and CEO of the Chamber for a Greater Chapel Hill Carborough, Aaron Nelson, confirmed that of the 96 businesses that were flooded out by Chantal, that's a lot, 96. Very few, if any, have experienced a straightforward recovery process. And they are also struggling with other external post-Chantal factors like tariffs on imported goods, high gas prices, all leading to the higher cost of doing business. But they are persevering, mostly with the help of longtime patrons and others in the community who decide just to go in and support them. That's what a good community does. The Durham-Chapel Hill metro area is the second most educated in the country. That, according to WalletHub, not the most reliable source. They measured 11 key metrics in 150 large metropolitan areas, the largest in the nation. And, of course, one key metric, the share of adults age 25 and older with at least a bachelor's degree. And as WalletHub analyst Chip Lupo said in the press release about this, higher education doesn't guarantee better financial opportunities in the future, but it certainly correlates with it. Durham-Chapel Hill has one of the highest concentrations of college-educated residents. Eighth for the percentage of adults with bachelor's degrees. Fourth for the number of graduate or professional degree holders, and number one for the, quote, quality of education and minimal attainment gap. I'm not sure how they measure that. Nonetheless, who beat them out? Ann Arbor, Michigan, number one. Durham-Chapel Hill, number two. Raleigh-Cary, that metro area, came in seventh. Some others you might have expected, San Francisco, Boston, Austin, Seattle, also in the top 10. Congratulations, UNC pitcher Caden Glauber, named the NCAA National Baseball Freshman of the Year. First time for any UNC pitcher to get that honor. He had a 12-0 record, and when he was pitching, Carolina was 29-1 in the 30 games that he participated in on the mound. As far as I know, he's coming back after that painful, disappointing loss in the last game of the College Baseball World Series. Not so good. More UNC sports news. Former hoops star Ed Davis, you remember him? Played with the Heels from 2008 to 2010. Did he win a national title? I think maybe he did. Anyway, he's been indicted in the latest gambling scandal. Since you can bet on everything like individual free throws now, doesn't take a lot to see how players can be bought. Promise him $15,000, $20,000 just to miss one free throw? Anyway, Davis was the number 13 overall pick in the 2010 NBA draft among six people named in an indictment by U.S. Attorney Joseph Nocella, who said the group has turned professional basketball into a criminal betting operation. Tough for Mr. Davis. Got another Durham story. NC Central University English professor Rochelle Gold had a grant to lead summer institutes during which faculty learn how to use and teach from digitized archives of NC Central's campus yearbooks and newspapers. It's a how-to. And faculty could then create and improve coursework relating to institutional history. She got a grant
of $90,000 to be disbursed over time. But then, in April of 2025, DOGE, the Department of Governmental Efficiency, canceled that grant, as they canceled all grants that somehow it was determined related to diversity, equity, and inclusion. Fortunately for Gold, she just had $6,000 remaining from the initial award. But it's now been reinstated. Why? Well, as it turns out, DOGE used AI to search for any indications of DEI in a grant. Any indications. Also things like

which DOE's staffers used to determine whether a grant proposal had DEI at all in it. ChatGPT said, yes, this grant is DEI. So studying old campus yearbooks and newspapers was flagged, even though Gold says it's an engaging and personalized way of learning history. She does acknowledge, since NC Central is a historically black college and university, that yes, if I'm looking at newspapers from 1927 through 1972, that's the history exclusively of black people, but there was nothing with the word black in the name of the grant. There's nothing that says HBCU in the name of the grant. Doesn't make a lot of sense. But a lawsuit, not filed by her or NC Central, revealed that DOGE's methodology was flawed, as you heard by example. Four organizations, the American Council of Learned Societies, the Authors Guild, the American Historical Association, and the Modern Language Association, sued the National Endowment for the Humanities, arguing that the mass termination of more than 1,400 grants violated the First Amendment and equal protection guarantees of the Constitution. Judge Colleen McMahon, in May, federal district judge, agreed that DOGE had no legal authority to terminate those grants and ordered them reinstated. Those organizations, by the way, do not really strike me as related to Antifa or the radical wacko left. The American Historical Association. And they prevailed, and so she gets her $6,000 back. And I don't know about the other 1,399 grants, but hopefully they did too. Let's take a musical break, come back with our home stretch segment of today's Return to the 3D News. I want to thank you for tuning in, if you're tuning in today. Coming back to the fold, I have an irrational fear because our attention span is short. People will just forget. They'll get used to doing something else between 8 and 9 in the morning, or whenever they usually listen to this show on demand, and won't return. So I appreciate you for listening this morning. Here's a band from Durham who will be performing at the Pinhook tonight. They are Dirty Flowers.

0: Dirty Flowers. Name of that band from Durham. And that's from their album, What Illusions. Came out in 2022 on Halloween on Raspberry Hill Records. I don't know if that's their label or not, but there's other bands on it. Dirty Flowers will be playing part of a triple bill at the Pinhook tonight. Let us get back to the news. Durham Public Schools Board of Education voted unanimously to increase the pay of Superintendent Anthony Lewis by $18,000. That's a 6.6% raise. He'll now be making $290,000 a year. There is a provision that his salary will not increase if the state raises superintendent pay when the budget is finally final. School board members said the salary increase reflected Lewis's positive impact since he took office in 2024. Bettina Umstead, chairwoman of the school board, says the district has been impressed by Lewis's leadership and attendance at several listening sessions to understand the community's needs and desires. He set forth the position of having a premier school district, and we see him moving in that direction, said Umstead. We see our students graduating with credentials and associate degrees and going on to careers. Yes, that's what happens in schools. Despite the problems that the district has encountered fiscally and in some other ways, they were not, as far as anyone can tell, Lewis's responsibility. They were a long time coming. It does make me realize, however, that the superintendent of Orange County Schools, well, all of those positives apply to her, Danielle Jones, in spades and then some. I mean, she attended listening sessions at every school was the first thing she did. And the district has made gains that exceeded those of all other school districts. I don't know what raise she got. Orange County Schools wisely likes to keep its business under the radar, although it's public. They're not hiding anything. Wake County will have the most understaffed prosecutor's office in the state when the new budget becomes law, unless there's some change, which there doesn't seem to be any possibility of. Wake County, currently the third worst county in the state in terms of staffing levels. The new budget provides funding to hire new prosecutors in other parts of the state, including the two counties that were worse in staffing levels than Wake, Cumberland and Robeson. And it also, this budget funds prosecutors in a dozen other counties that are already better staffed than Wake. This is very bad for public safety in Wake County, said Wiley Nickel, who's the Democratic candidate for Wake County District Attorney. He's running unopposed to replace Lauren Freeman in November. He says victims are going to have to wait years rather than months for justice. Wake County currently at 64% of full staffing levels, according to the state's own report. And now, the legislators have asked DAs around the state to do more to get mentally ill criminal suspects committed to mental hospitals rather than released on bail. Nickel questions who will do all that extra work, noting that the average prosecutor in Wake County is already handling more than 2,400 cases per year. One person. 2,400 cases per year. You don't really have time to do anything more than the basics. at that rate. Well, so why did they not get any funding? Republican State Senate leader Phil Berger, who was voted out of office but will still be there through December, said this week, last week, that budget writers simply forgot to give Wake County more prosecutors. We forgot. But he said he's been talking with Senator Dan Blue of Wake County about maybe addressing it in the future. By the time the budget got to where the House Speaker and I were talking about it, those issues had pretty much been resolved, he said. That is about as lame an excuse as one can imagine. We forgot. Democrats say that the choice to keep Wake County prosecutors overworked and the office understaffed was not a mistake, but a deliberate decision. Why? Well, Wiley Nickel campaigned on a platform of ramping up investigations into political corruption. Since those cases are almost all handled out of the Wake County District Attorney's office, being the state capital. Nickel said he didn't want to speculate on that being the reason why the county received no new prosecutors in the budget. But we forgot is not a legitimate excuse. A Wake County renter who is fearing eviction because even though she's paying her rent is subsidized by the Wake County Housing Authority, and the authority is not paying its portion of her rent and has not done so for more than a year. She's afraid she's going to get evicted. She asked ABC 11 not to identify her and contacted the troubleshooter, Diane Wilson. After her apartment complex sent her notices showing that she was $8,300 in arrears on her rent. In fact, the authority has not paid its portion of her rent since February of 2025. She says she repeatedly called and emailed her caseworker, but received no resolution. After a new notice from the complex, she now owes more than $10,000, allegedly, in unpaid rent. Wilson, who has previously investigated rent payment issues involving the Housing Authority, like last summer, contacted the authority, which in the past has blamed these problems on employee turnover, housing vouchers being transferred from other authorities, and other things. Anyway, Wilson asked the agency how much total back rent they still owe, and got no answer. They did release a statement saying it's important to understand that the current Board of Commissioners, the Housing Authority, is fairly new. These issues did not begin with this board, nor did they begin this year or last year. She says they're working on it. That is what they said a year ago. I guess we shall see. The Denver-based Gold Crown Management Company has withdrawn its $15.4 million offer to buy the Wilmington Street parking deck in downtown Raleigh, which serves the Marbles Kids Museum and the Downtown Raleigh Alliance area. This was after community groups and residents reacted quite negatively to the potential sale. City Council was supposed to discuss the offer at its meeting tomorrow. Now it's off the table. The offer to buy the parking deck withdrawn, city spokeswoman Julia Milstead said in a statement last Thursday, that we recognize that the offer potentially provided opportunities to address the city's stated goal to improve the financial stability of our parking program. And we continue to look for efficiencies in our systems so our residents' tax dollars deliver the highest level of services. So apparently selling off a parking deck would help with that. However, the city has provided statistics city agencies like the Downtown Raleigh Alliance, for example, that those parking garages and the free parking opportunities that they now have and the relatively affordable rates after the free period expires draws people to their businesses in droves. A 37% increase in users of that deck since the city started offering free two-hour parking there. Selling it would be a huge mistake. So it's off the table. Councilmember Jane Harrison told the News and Observer she expected a discussion on Tuesday, but no decision. But even if the council had accepted the offer outright, it would have been subject to an upset bid process, so someone else could have come in and paid more. That does not really address the point. It misses the point. A reminder, it's always free to park in Hillsboro. That's going to do it for today.
1: I'm going to do a whole deal.
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1: 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Crazy Cooter coming at you. Hey, y'all, this is Ben Jones, also known as Cooter from the Dukes of Hazzard.
3: 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Welcome. Today is a sunny day in downtown Carrboro, and I'm lucky to have in the studio two distinguished guests, Cindy Wisnett, who's a playwright, and she's going to talk about herself and about her play coming up, and Marsha Decker, who's the director and more, as Cindy said. Welcome today. Hi, Cindy.
4: Hi, Jack. So thankful to be here today to talk about this really exciting project. And first of all, I want to thank you for being such a creative force in Carrboro, for all that you've done, not only with WCOM being a founder of this, but of the Art Center itself. And that's where we're going to be performing this play. And the collaboration with the Art Center has been a really important part of helping us get this little project off the ground. And so we're, you know, really appreciative for all your efforts in not only giving us a venue, but giving us a lot of inspiration for getting the arts going here.
3: Yeah, thank you. Very cool. Marsha, tell us a little bit about what it's like to direct this play. And by the way, what is the name of the play?
5: The play is called Still She Stands. It's a play about the last days of Elizabeth I, the Queen of England, and how she's grappling with her past, her regrets, her legacy, and also with the idea of mortality and what will be left behind. It's been about, what is it, Cindy, about 2 years almost
4: Close to that.
5: And we've had staged readings of it before and table readings, but it's a cast of 12, 13 parts, but 12 actors. So it's rather larger than most plays that are produced by local theaters here, especially small theaters. And it's quite an experience trying to block the play and get all the actors into places where they support the action, their movements support the action and the drama of the play, but we're not overwhelming them too much with movement because they will still be using scripts. It is a workshop production.
4: Yeah, and I'd like to talk a little bit about that because this is a new play. There is a process that I've been learning as a playwright that you can't just write it and then it's done. You know, you've got to hear it because otherwise it's just what I've heard in my head. You know, you want to hear it from the actors. You want to hear other voices, and you want to learn what works and doesn't work when it's spoken. So we've been very fortunate in this process. I worked with Jerry Lynn Schulke, who's been in theater in Chapel Hill, Carrboro for many years. She was a great mentor and advisor to me to begin this process more than a year ago. And we actually worked with a local theater company called Redbird, which introduces a lot of new works from artists and from playwrights in this area, and been a big supporter of that. So they helped us with our initial table read.
5: Which was last summer.
4: That was last summer. And that was really, you know, there wasn't an audience. We were the audience, and then there were a few other family members and such. But it gave us a chance to hear how it was working out and what wasn't working. So, you know, many changes were made from that time. We worked individually with some other folks. For instance, Lenore Field, who is our leading lady, who is Queen Elizabeth in the production. She has worked with us one-on-one, helping us to tweak the language and, you know, really bring the story into a much tighter form. Recently, about 2 weeks ago, we had another staged reading with an audience here in Chapel Hill. And
5: up at the community
4: at University United, United Church of Chapel Hill,
5: right?
4: And again, that's a whole other experience where you get to invite the audience in, you know, and hear how the audience reacts and what works for them and what doesn't. So,
5: and in that production, we had a narrator reading stage directions so that it could become visualized for the audience. But it's not the same thing at all.
4: It's almost like a radio play.
5: It's more like a radio play, but it's not even that, because you're still not able to see how the characters interact. And that is what we're trying for now. We've gotten to the point where we've revised scenes, we've added scenes, changed characters around a little bit. All from the feedback we've gotten from the table readings.
4: Right.
5: And now we need to see it. We need to see how it plays and how it unfolds for the audience. And that's why we're doing
4: this workshop
5: production. That's
4: right. And so that's why we're really excited about this. The actors we're working with are from all over the Triangle. We've got just a fantastic cast. We're really excited about them. Oh. And some with many years experience. Some are new right out of, you know, UNC. So it's a real wide range of ages and experience. But it's coming together really well. And when we do what we're calling a workshop performance, which will be not this weekend, but July the 18th and 19th at the Art Center. We'll have it fully staged, props, costumes, lighting, characters and blocking, and some of the characters will be carrying their scripts or some version of their script or whatever. It's particularly the main characters who have quite a lot of lines. But, you know, I've seen other productions like this. In fact, 2 years ago was when I first saw this, and it was a Redbird production. It was called a play called Girlfriend's Guide to the White House, written by Patricia Esperon, another local playwright and actor. And we were just blown away by this and thought, you know, what a great show this was, what a great opportunity to develop a new piece. And the, you know, the players were on book, but, you know, it's kind of like closed caption on TV. You notice it for a second and then you forget about it.
5: I mean when we were talking about it this past year and Cindy reminded me they were on book, I said, no, they weren't. And she said, yes, they were. So
4: you get caught up in the story
5: very much.
4: So we're, you know, we believe, and we're doing a lot of things to enable the actors to not have their script every minute, but to have it available if they need it. Because there's a very truncated rehearsal time
5: period.
4: For
5: yeah.
4: this.
5: Mm-hmm.
4: We're essentially just have a week with the Art Center to get that together. And we won't even be rehearsing there every night. So just have a very few rehearsal times. But this is where we hoped to really see how the play works and get the audience feedback, get their feeling, how are they reacting? Do we lose them? And if so, those are things that we know, okay, this has got to have further, you know, editing, further work.
3: Are these all volunteers, by the way?
4: No, we're we're paying them a stipend. You know, it's okay. certainly can't pay them, you know, everything they're worth, but they're, you know, we've uh-huh. offered, you know, an honorarium for each for their
5: because it is an investment of time, and some of them are coming a distance, are coming from Raleigh or Durham.
3: Yeah, yeah.
4: Right. Yes, and theater is very expensive, you know, undergoing with just so many of the things involved. But, you know, we feel that the actors should receive some compensation for the work they're doing. And, and you know, again, we want to build an environment where they get more work, you know, and more plays and more things to do. And I don't want to hog the whole thing, Marcia and I are both involved in a local organization called Sips and Scripts. And this is a group that actually meets tonight. We're going.
3: You're going to sip or you're going to script?
4: Actually, you know, they've gotten rid of the sips. And it's all scripts. But they started off as a group of playwrights and actors coming together. And
5: a coffee shop or something?
4: I think they started in a bar. That's why it was
5: right.
4: Sips.
5: Yeah.
4: But
5: I think the sips were wine. Yes.
4: Yeah, it was wine. But unfortunately, no wine now. But the actors and the playwrights come together, and the playwrights bring 10 minutes of a scene that they're working on. And you sign up when you're there, and you recruit the actors who are there to read parts for you. And again, it's the same as our readings. It's a way for you to hear how the dialogue is working, how people are responding to that. And this group has just grown, you know, exponentially just in the past year that we've been there. They meet at Playmakers.
5: Alternate months.
4: And then on the NC State campus in the theater.
5: Right.
4: In the theater there.
3: Cool.
4: Tetanus Theater.
5: And the nice thing is it's also moderated, would you say, by, what is her name?
4: Hope Hines Love. She's the drama teacher at East Chapel Hill. And I met her. It was actually an event that Sips and Scripts hosted last summer at NC State. It was an intensive workshop about how to give feedback. And it's based on a program developed by Liz Lerman. Hope is an expert in this field, and she will go and help facilitate feedback. And she does this with Sips and Scripts and other groups.
5: It's a way for them to provide feedback that is positive and supportive and gives their response rather than judgmental or critical. Mm-hmm. And it really does help. I've watched it in action.
4: Yeah, it's just a way of getting feedback that you can use and not just something like, yeah, I liked it, it was funny.
5: Or I didn't like it.
4: I hated it. You know, there's nothing an artist can do with that kind of feedback. You want to hear, when this character said that, I really took notice, you know, or I felt moved, or this, you know, you want to hear something.
5: Or the opposite. When this character said that, I didn't understand it. I felt I was missing something.
4: Yes.
5: But you put it in a way that isn't saying this is bad. It's just saying it didn't work for me, or it did work for me, and
4: right.
5: I like that.
4: Right. Right. So we're very fortunate to be part of this group and really have seen so many playwrights coming out of this and in this area and looking for small theaters support like Redbird and mm-hmm. looking for venues like the Art Center, and we need more venues, yeah. you know, to give opportunity for the smaller plays. And, you know, I'm a theater reviewer as well, and so I see a lot of theater in the Triangle. And I've said to Marcia many times, a lot of the smaller shows are just more exciting and they're more emotional, you know. I can't say
5: they're more engaging.
4: They
5: get the audience more involved, and they cover because there a lot of them are newer, and even the revivals, they have heart.
4: Yes,
5: and they really are exploring the human condition.
4: Right. I mean, you know, I've seen many things at DPAC, and of course, DPAC shows are great. They're spectacles, you know. But I don't always go away feeling like I keep thinking about the show or that it's something that really touched my life. I think, wow, what a spectacle that was. You know,
5: or made you think.
4: Right. So I like having some of these smaller shows that, you know, get you to think a little bit more.
5: Well, not that Still She Stands is a smaller show with 12 actors. It is fairly large.
4: Well, small in that it's us, but not small in terms of ambition. It's very
3: right.
4: ambitious.
3: So, Cindy, how did you get involved, A, with Queen Elizabeth, and B, in writing plays? Curious about that.
4: Yes. I began writing plays when I was a teenager, because my mother was a first grade teacher and she wanted to do plays with her class. And there was no material that we could find that gave speaking parts for 25 children that made any sense, you know, or were even available, you know. And so we decided, okay, let's work we know the kids. What can they do? How can they perform? What do they do this special? How can I write that in? How can we do, if somebody can sing, we can work that in, whatever they could do. And so we started collaborating. I collaborated with her and we created shows and they were a big hit. Of course, everybody likes to see their kid do something, and especially when they're first grade, you can't go wrong. If it's good, it's good. If it's bad, it's good. It's all good, you know. So that was a great opening experience for me. And then I started working with churches to do the same thing, churches that I was involved with, bringing that to stories, to Christmas stories, to, you know, other particular events or historical events. And usually writing towards a theme or a particular event. And usually working with amateurs in theater. And that presents its own challenge, creating pieces that, you know, didn't overtax their ability but would still look good.
5: And sometimes you would work around it.
4: And sometimes working around it.
5: When she wrote a play about the Last Supper, we decided to stage it, have the actors sit like they were Da Vinci painting.
4: Right.
5: But instead of asking them to memorize lines and be able to move and speak, we decided to have it like a frozen moment where each of the characters is thinking about what it is, or speaking
4: revealing
5: their inner thoughts right. at that moment. And we'd have them come out to the front and mime what they were thinking and had it pre-recorded and played over that. And it really worked wonderfully well.
4: Yeah, it was a good way of having them involved, and yet mm-hmm. we worked with them ahead of time to get their line readings right and things mm-hmm. like that, you know. But Marcia and I have collaborated at least 10 times mm-hmm. on productions throughout the years. And Mostly smaller plays, some musicals. But this is by far the most ambitious piece in... It was an idea that I had in my head for a long, long time about Queen Elizabeth. I've always been fascinated with her. She's such a powerful, intelligent, enigmatic woman. And I've read a lot of things. But one of the stories that I read about her really captured my imagination. And it was, and it's true, as it was reported, that as she was very, very ill and approaching death, she became superstitious that to lie down in her bed would mean she would die. Mm. So she wouldn't. She wouldn't lie down. She remained standing for 15 hours. And she was very ill. And I thought, wow, you know, that would be hard to do even if you were not ill and old, you know, to stand for that long. And I thought, what was she thinking about during all that? And what were the people around her? They must have been freaking out, you know. What would they have been thinking? So I had this idea in my head thinking that would make a really good play. What was in her head? What was going on? And like I said,
5: also, you had mentioned to me that there was also the report that from one of her ladies in waiting that during her last days she was seeing hallucinations.
4: Yes,
5: and
4: hallucinating in the mirror, right? Yes. Mm-hmm.
3: Maybe so, from standing too much.
4: Maybe so. Maybe. So that's, you know, that was kind of my jumping off place for this. And that is essentially what's happening in the play is she's having hallucinations. She's going in and out of reality and these hallucinations that she's having, that she's imagining that her lady-in-waiting is death. And she's imagining that her guard, her chamber guard, is time. She's having conversations with them, and with her jester. She's got a female jester, and she really did have a female jester named Thomasina, who she imagines as Lady Candor, who's giving her the truth about many things,
5: And also figures from her past come back.
4: Right.
5: Dudley.
4: Well, she challenges Death to convince her that it's time to go. And so Death uses these hallucinations to have her face her, I don't know, her last regrets, her, you know, things that she needs to resolve, you know, these last questions that she needs to resolve about important people in her life, her mother, Anne Boleyn, her father, Henry VIII. I mean, she had some big ones to...
5: Her rival, Mary Queen of Scots.
4: She had some big ones to confront here. And so she uses these characters to interact with her in the form of hallucinations to, you know, get her to the point where she herself realizes, you know, it's time to go. You know, it is time to go. But this is not a sad play.
5: No.
4: It may sound like it since it revolves around death, but I don't think it is sad. It really is. It's historical. It's memorable. It's
5: comic.
4: It has humor and a lot of psychology. But you wouldn't, you know, even if you didn't know the history of Elizabeth I, I think you would still enjoy this story because it's the same kind of thing that everybody faces, you know, as they're facing mortality. You know, did I make the right decisions? Should I have married? Should I have had, you know, children? Should I have, you know, did I have the right job? I don't know, so many things. Did I work these things out with my mother and father? You know, it's a human story.
5: What am I leaving
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5: Behind?
4: Yeah, what's my legacy?
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4: So, you know, I think it works for everybody. It just happens to have a historical framework that I think is interesting as well.
3: 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Let's take a little break, and we'll come back in a minute. 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We're talking with Cindy Wisnett and director Marcia Dexter. And we're talking about Still She Stands, a play that's coming up here at the Art Center at 7:30 on July 18 and at 3 p.m. on July 19. 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I have my tickets already.
4: Great.
3: So my partner and I are going there on Saturday. We'll be back in a minute.

0: back in the studio with Cindy Wisnett and Marsha Decker. We just listened to the Red Clay Ramblers, Way Yonder, one of their albums. And we have plenty of questions. We're pushing Still She Stands, a play during the final hours of Elizabeth the Great. And it's playing July 18 at 7:30 p.m. and July 19 at 3 p.m. at the Arts Center in Carrboro. Call them to find out more about tickets and so forth. And the venue, it's a great venue, by the way. It's not like a traditional theater. Unfortunately, they don't have the room to do it regularly as the old art center used to have. And they don't have the scene shop, and they don't have all these extras. But still, it's a valid place to do it. And community theater has been at my heart for a long time. When we first started more than 50 years ago, the Art Center was always interested in community theater, and we built a great scene shop, and we involved the university directors in drama. Marsha, tell me a little bit about you. How did you arrive to this point here? You and I have crossed paths before.
1: Oh, yes.
0: tell me about the past a little bit.
1: Well, we probably crossed paths at the Arts Center. I know that I got involved because of friends who were in a play over there, and that was the original theater over at Carmel. And I ended up stage managing several productions for Rennie Umberger.
0: Oh, yes.
1: The center, and also a production of Company. And I did get to act there once, but I never got to direct there. And I did get also to be in a play at the second, I think it was the second, when the site over in the over on East Main Street before
0: The old Piggly Wiggly.
1: Yeah, not that one. No, the one that you just moved from to here.
0: Yeah, that was the old Piggly Wiggly.
1: It was?
0: Yeah.
1: Oh my gosh, I didn't know that.
0: We moved there in '86.
1: But the way I got involved with directing, the first time was when my friend Robert Josting took me over to watch a rehearsal of a play that Cindy was in. It was a musical production
2: Gift
1: of the Magi. And he was doing the lighting. And Cindy asked me about what I thought after I watched the rehearsal. And I
2: that's not the way I remember this story, but maybe it was.
1: This is how I remember it. well, memories are like that. I made some comments and some suggestions, and Cindy invited me to direct it, which I ended up doing.
2: No, my memory is that you were coming and watching so carefully, and then you offered some notes, and I said, that sounds like somebody that ought to be directing. Besides, I was doing every other thing. So.
1: She still does. On this production of Still She Stands, Cindy has assembled all of the props, all of the costumes. Oh, you're going to have to talk about where you found some of those. Most of the set pieces for the play, and as well as writing it. So
2: I've lived this play, and I live with it in my house.
1: Yes.
2: My house is the set of the play right now, so I look forward to getting it back to normal after the play. But yes, the costumes have been really interesting. That I looked amazingly into a find at UNC Surplus last summer, where there was a giant bin of costumes from Playmakers, where they were getting rid of old costumes, and I was very excited about that. So a number of the foundational pieces came from that, and then things that I've found thrift stores and many other places have come together, but I've made some of them. But you know, assembling them and getting them fitted to everyone, I've been the whole costume shop as well.
1: And that's one of the interesting things that we found when we were trying the costumes on the actors to get them to make sure they fit and how they would look, is how excited each of them was when they put the costume on. It's like, I get to play dress up. This is fun. I've always wanted to do this. And it really, it's part of the fun of theater.
2: Yeah, I can't say that the costumes are as good as Playmaker, but maybe they're close since a lot of the pieces came from Playmakers. but it does add a lot, and we've got Naveed Moeb, I think that's how he says his name. I don't know if you know him. He is a writer, a playwright, as well as someone who's involved in a lot of stage productions in this area and a theater critic. He's just come on board to help us with lighting and sound. So he's designing our light and sound. And we're, you know, really grateful for that because we had someone lost them sort of at the last minute. So, yeah, one of the things we've learned about theater is it's constantly, you know, playing whack-a-mole. You know, you get one thing solved and then something else jumps up. So it's constantly facing the moles and whacking them down. And
1: you sort of have to, even if you plan, you have plan B and plan C as backup, sometimes you have to just sort of
2: keep going.
1: Dance.
2: That's true. So where are we?
0: Cindy, we have children in common.
2: Yes.
0: You and I.
2: Yes.
0: Your son. Wasn't your daughter also in some kind of performing
2: very much, and she still is. Yes, my daughter Raven is a filmmaker, and she was in theater throughout high school and and beyond. She's not doing a lot of theater right now. She is very tied up between filmmaking, and she has a website called Indie Empire, which supports people in independent filmmaking. That's very exciting. She's really been focused on that for the past year. But she's been a big support to me and to Marcia. She's been at our readings, and she's worked with me one-on-one, being a sounding board for the material, because she's been involved with so many productions, and
1: she's
2: a scriptwriter.
1: Yeah,
2: she's a scriptwriter herself. So, you know, she has this experience as well. She's got a regular group that reads scripts. And, you know, I think that's just really helpful for anybody that's in this kind of business. You know, so you can hear the feedback. You hear how things come to life. So she's been a big support. My son, Rex, has also been a big support. He's helped me not only in moral support. He's even tried on costumes for me now. I know he's going to be hear about this on the radio.
1: He looked very good in those costumes.
2: He's been my model, my male model.
1: He also took part in one of the readings we had.
2: Yes. So he's been very supportive, and he's going to be attending and helping out in the background as well. So.
0: Oh, great. So, Cindy, you still have to make a living, right?
2: Oh, yeah. Well, this isn't the way. You know, I don't think most people don't get rich on the arts, and I don't think that I've got any intention of doing that either, you know. And one of the things Marcia and I were just talking about yesterday is, you know, we're just looking at the costs and, you know, how many unexpected costs and things there are. You know, but I was like, you know, if I was a potter, I would be buying clay. I would be buying glaze. I would be taking classes. This is my hobby, you know, and this is how my money is going to support, you know, what I love doing. And I've told many people that, you know, I'm certainly passionate about this piece, about this work, but I'm equally passionate about being involved in this community of people that are actors and writers and producing and making things like you, you know, people that are trying to change things, people that are making art. These are the exciting people. These are the people that I'm interested in and that I want to surround myself with. And
1: so it's actually a privilege.
2: It is a privilege. It is a privilege to be able to do this. And it's fun, you know, and that's the one thing I really am hoping that all of our actors take away from this is I really just want them to have fun with it, you know, have a good time. And I hope the audience has a fun time watching it.
0: Yeah, I'm
2: because,
0: sure.
2: Because it is exciting to create, and it's exciting to give opportunities so that other people can do their art, you know, so the actors can do their art. I lay out something for them, and they take it and run with it in their own way.
1: Yes.
0: One of the questions that we explore here at the radio station continuously is, who funds the arts? Who funds the arts in this area? Here we are in Carborough, North Carolina, in 2026, and there's buildings going around us, going up around us continuously. And shouldn't they be funding the arts?
2: Exactly.
0: Because they claim that...
2: This is supposed to be the music town. This is supposed to be the arts town.
0: Yeah.
2: Yes. There should be a huge foundation for that to support the thing. Because again, it creates a society that we want to be in.
0: Yeah.
2: People that think and people that are creating and people that are fun to be with. And I think of Carborough as that way. You know, but I think we need to do more. When I first moved here in the early 80s mid 80s, really. Carborough was a kind of different place. So many more artists.
1: Mm-hmm. So many more spaces where artists could actually, find studios or
2: it was more affordable
1: spaces.
2: It was more affordable for artists. You know, I don't know where the artists live and have their studio spaces now because this is too expensive.
0: I know. Well, some of us worked hard and became electricians.
2: You have to have another job. You have to have another job to support what you're doing,
0: you know,
2: and I do as well.
0: Yeah, and we'll just to stay around.
1: Too.
2: Right. Yeah. Right.
0: What did you say, Marcia?
1: I said, I'm sure most of our actors do, too.
2: Oh, yes.
0: Oh,
2: right.
0: Yeah.
2: No, you can't really make a living around here on acting, Just trying to not go backwards.
0: Yes. I hope that we can find a solution to all that.
2: I hope we can, too. I think that would be great. But I did want to say that one of the other big reasons that I wrote this particular play is that I feel like there are not a lot of plays that center on the stories of powerful women, and particularly not women who are older. You have young women, wives, mothers, the supporting character you see a lot in plays. But we don't see that many plays where a woman is powerful, not a saint. And I don't think women are saints.
1: And Elizabeth certainly
2: isn't. They have flaws just like men do. I don't want to see women as saints, and I don't want to see them as victims. I want to see them as well-rounded. And I think older women have a lot to say, and I think older actresses need good parts. They need something they can sink their teeth into, something that really shows a breadth of their understanding of the world and of the people around them. But again, not making them out to be a saint. And certainly Elizabeth was not a saint in any measure. No leader is. They do things they shouldn't do. They do things that are good and bad and whatever. But, I think one thing that separates Elizabeth is some self-awareness.
1: Yes, which her father did not have.
2: Many leaders don't have.
1: Yeah.
2: To evaluate, what was good and bad. And so, I really was excited to put this out there. And we've got just a fantastic leading lady, Lenore Field, who has been in many plays here at the Art Center. She's got some in the fall that she's doing here as well. She's been involved with Red Bird, and she works with playmakers. She's fantastic. And she's in every scene. Talk about still standing. She's barely still standing at the end of the play. I don't know. It's not 15 hours long, but it might feel like it to her by the end of the play because she is in every scene.
1: One of the things I do like about this play is that it provides an opportunity for a female character to be addressing the kinds of choices, moral issues, that usually you have plays written about men, but women's choices and issues are usually centered around marriage or children. Mm-hmm. Yeah. And in this case, you have a woman who is dealing with the same kinds of things that a man in her position would be dealing with, but is treated differently and has to maneuver very differently. You've mentioned, I think, Cindy, that she's performative.
2: Yes.
1: She has to be.
2: Right.
1: She has to have a persona that she has for her court, for her people, for the enemies or allies who are in foreign countries. And she also has to try to stay true to herself. And it's a very interesting balance, and it plays out, I think, in the play.
2: Right. So Still She Stands. Standing is definitely a theme because of the hours that she stood in her final hours, refusing to lie down. She's a symbol of a resistance and defiance of death and of mortality.
1: Resilience.
2: And it's also about her legacy, which still stands, where a woman ruled at a time when they didn't even think that was possible, and she did it well. And so I think that has really stood the test of time.
1: It resonates.
2: You know, even more than a child or, you know, a dynasty or a succession. You know, she's her legacy was in herself and what she did.
0: Would you say it's a feminist play?
2: Yes, of course.
1: Yeah,
2: but I'm a feminist, so.
1: So am I.
2: But it's not just a feminist story. It is. I mean, but of course it is with a woman in power. You know, I mean, men who don't believe that women can hold power would think it's very feminist. But you know, I look forward to a time when that is not a question for anybody. It's just another person.
1: Yes,
0: right.
2: Another leader. It's not male or female or whatever. It doesn't matter. We all have strengths and weaknesses, and we all bring different things to the table.
1: Yes.
2: In leadership. And it can be done well. And you've had bad women leaders and you've had bad men leaders, you know. So
1: and the thing
2: it's
1: is,
2: not, it's not exclusive.
1: Feminism is the theme, but it's not, you know, with a sledgehammer. It's,
2: right.
1: It simply is the base behind
2: right.
1: the
2: Absolutely.
1: Story.
2: Absolutely. And not only in her story.

0: Well, fascinating. I really want to thank you so much for coming today in the studio. And
1: we really appreciate this opportunity to get the message out, not only about this play, but about theater in this area. We ask people to come and support, and support not just this play, but all the things that are happening with theater in the Arts Center and in this area, because hopefully that inspires us to build some more theaters and have some more places, more venues for
2: more support for the arts.
1: Exactly. Yeah. More support of the arts.
2: And the other thing is, with plays that you haven't heard of, new plays, you never know. You can come across something that is eye-opening, that is inspiring, that you walk away thinking, I am so glad I saw that.
1: True.
2: We've done that.
1: That's very true. We've had that experience a number of times, particularly with some of the works and some of the smaller theaters where you don't have a lot of expectations going in. You know, you can be surprised.
0: Well, thank you for saying all what you said. It was very stimulating, and I'm looking forward to go and watch the play, participate. And please come to the Arts Center on July 18 at 7:30 or July 19 at 3 p.m. Still She Stands, written by Cindy and directed by Marsha, who were kind enough to come today and interview in downtown Carrboro, WCOM 103.5 FM. Thank you.
1: Thank you.
2: Thank you.

0: after. You get what you want, you don't want what you wanted at all. I know you.
1: From Marilyn to Judy, here we go. Nice harmony on this one. Check it out.

Judy Garland, the one and only. That's got to have me go with you. Obviously, that's from the movie or the album A Star Is Born. And the one before that, it's from the album No Business Like Show Business. But of course, the song's called After You Get What You Want. You don't want it no more. Marilyn says she knows us on that one. Maybe she does. Hey, good morning. It is 9:50 a.m. We have already burned effectively through an entire hour of amazing music here on Music Hall. I'm C. Shay, and Rock will be with you next weekend on Music Hall. He's coming back and doing some shows for you, so he'll be on, I think, the next two weekends, so I'm looking forward to that. Hey, Rocco, if you're listening, hey, Moon Eyes, if you're listening, and if you know who that is, that means you're a longtime listener of this show. Oh, man, 9:51. I do want to thank you for listening. I want to thank you for supporting WCOM, your community radio station. We are moving, as you well know, into some new digs, and we have a fundraiser coming up. So, local folks, please help us out on that. We have a fun event coming up on September 14th called our fourth annual WCOM Classic Disc Golf Tournament. And that is always fun if you've ever played. It doesn't matter if you really know how to play or you're an ace, you'll have a good time at this tournament. And so we'll have divisions for, you know, casual, just people who would just want to come out and play, and then some competitive singles. Those start around 10 a.m. And then the popular team scramble starts at noon. It's going to be held out at Pluck Farm in Mebane, North Carolina. We're going to have DJ Je Ne Sais Quoi in the booth featuring LP Hovercraft. 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Everything you give is, number one, tax deductible. Uncle Sam doesn't get any of that money. We get it because we're a nonprofit serving the community. So non-taxable. So go ahead and give that tax deductible donation of any amount. You can also sign up for recurring smaller amounts. And then number two, all of that goes directly to expenses here. So you don't have to worry that your money's being spent on crazy stuff like my Cadillacs or anything like that, right? All right. Well, I'm going to tell you more about our underwriters, but I've got to play a quick request first by Percy Faith and the Orchestra. This is from the music of Brazil. It's called Bahia. I'm going to play that. After that, I got Sandpipers. I got Sam Cooke. By the way, the song I'm going to play by Sam Cooke, he's backed up by the Pied Pipers, which you've heard this morning. I got Roy Orbison coming. I've got the Carpenters. I've got Billy Joel. I've got Marvin Gaye. I got the OJs. We got it all right here. So stay with us. Don't go nowhere. And by request right now, here's Bahia with Percy Faith rolling it out to you. Just kick back. Check it out.

Leah, beautiful song by Roy Orbison here on Music Hall. I'm C. Shay. It's a little bit after 10 a.m. We heard Sam Cooke with You Send Me. That's from his album, The Man Who Invented Soul, Ain't It the Truth? And then the Sandpipers with Come Saturday Morning, which it is all day today. I want to let you know just a quick word about the folks who make it possible for me to be here with you today, besides my parents who made it ultimately possible for me to be here with you today. But we do have some great local businesses, and they contribute on a regular basis to WCOM, and that helps us stay on the air. Quick shout out to Captain John's Dockside Restaurant. They're open Tuesday through Saturday, 4 to 8 p.m., and on Sundays, 12 to 8 p.m. Closed Monday, so don't head over there Monday, but any other day, head on over there to Captain John's Dockside Restaurant. Check out their menu and everything else about them on their website. Ready? It's docksidechapelhill.com. They're out there on 15501. I'll give you their phone number as well if you need that. It's 919-968-7955. That's 968-7955 for Captain John. Still a captain. Love that. Also, want to shout out to our friends down the street here from the station, Cliff's Meat Market. They've been in business for over 45 years, so you know that's a good, solid business doing the community well. They're here at 100 West Main in Carrboro. Their number is 919-942-2196. They have meats, cheeses, seafoods. 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So check them out. 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They're just down the street. 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Want to thank all of those folks and you for supporting WCOM FM and me, C. Shay, and Rocco here on Music Hall. Rocco will be with you next weekend. And I'm here for another 2 hours almost, rolling it out. Got a little Floyd Kramer and some other surprises coming up for you. Here's a nice version of Love is Blue. Stay with me. Don't go anywhere. I'll know if you leave. You sit back down. I saw that.

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Yeah, I can stream, you can stream, we all can stream, stream. Thanks for listening, everybody, and cheerio. Have a lovely day.

Everybody loves somebody sometime. The great Dean Martin, you know it. Love that song. I play it almost every time I'm hosting the show, and I say to myself, I'm not going to play it, but I just can't help it. It's so happy. And then before that, Everybody with Tommy Rowe singing that one back in 1963. I just looked that one up for somebody. So that's how come I know the year right off the top of my head there. The Human Beings with a Nobody But Me. And No Milk Today before that with Herman's Hermits. Right after our station ID endorsement by Peter Noon. Herman of Herman's Hermits, don't you know? Devoted to You with the Everly Brothers. Pretty little dual harmony there. And then Floyd Kramer's version of Love is Blue. I really like his version of that one. Oh, man. It's almost the bottom of the hour already. I'm C-Shay. This is Music Hall, and you're listening to WCOMLP 103.5 FM and live streaming out into the universe all over the place on our website, WCOMFM.org. Pass it on. You know, let's hear some more unusual stuff. Here's one by David Cassidy with the Partridge Family. Ever heard of them?

0: You know, I'm no different from anybody else. I start each day and I end each night. But it gets really lonely when you're by yourself. Now, where is love?
1: Right,
0: and
1: here,
0: who
1: David.
0: Is love?
1: Right here, David.
0: I gotta know.

WCOM Music Hall. Great music for a Saturday morning.

And the old ones are often the very best songs. The Tremolos with, of course, Silence is Golden. I remember hearing that song back in the day and just really putting my ear up next to the little transistor radio trying to hear that harmony. And now I got this great headset on. Technology can be really fun, right? Can really hear what we want to hear. Walk Like a Man, Frankie Valli, and the Four Seasons before that, Lou Christie with Lightning Strikes Again. And then David Cassidy backed by the Partridge Family on Doesn't Somebody Want to Be Loved Like Somebody Like Me? It's, I don't know, it's a long title. Oh, man, you got C. Shea with you for the rest of the morning. I'll be here till straight up noon right here on Music Hall. That's every Saturday morning, 9 to 12. Rocco will be here with you next Saturday morning. Next couple weeks, he's going to be your host and roll out some awesome music for you. Also want to give a shout out to my friend Uncle Dougie. Uncle Dougie, just a great rock and roll DJ, and his show is here every Tuesday afternoon from 2 to 4 p.m. So tune in, hear all the good old rock and roll and some good commentary from Uncle Dougie, our big time pal. Also, stay tuned here right after this show for DJ Smooth and Smooth Jazz. Play by ear after that with DJ Aurora. It's always a great lineup here on WCOM. So just keep your dial right here. Keep your digital device tuned in to WCOM. Let's hear Billy Joel. Let's crank it up just a little bit. And keep it rolling. Woohoo! Yeah, baby. Two cups of coffee in. Ready for this one.

All right, Jackson Brown, Dr. My Eyes, and Billy Joel, Tell Her About It. 10:46 here on Music Hall. I'm C. Shea. Just had a caller. I was talking to him about the Tommy Rowe song there, and we also got to talking about Tommy James, which really, really, really made me want to hear a Tommy James song. And you know what? I'm just going to do it right now. Here's My Favorite by Tommy James and the Shondells from, I think, about 1967, and I'll check that for you. Here it is, and then we'll go back to sort of like a little bit of Motown flavor. But let's throw this one in. Why not? Whoa.

All right, Dance With Me by Orleans. You got C'Shea here on Music Hall. Before that, we heard actually my song, I'm Not Your Girlfriend. That's for my 2014 album called Around My World. It just felt like throwing it in there. After Crimson and Clover by Tommy James and the Shondells. We're playing it all right here. We're almost at the top of the hour, which means the FCC wants me to tell you this. 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It takes two, takes me, and it takes you.

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1: 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Lastly, we'd love to hear from you at outontheedgeradio@gmail.com. Thank you. For today's show, we wanted to give a big side eye to this particular moment in United States history, 250 years after the signing of the Declaration of Independence. We are, in a very Chinese way, living in interesting times, so it seems relevant to look at some examples of how songwriters and musicians have reflected back those interesting times at us, rallying, inspiring, and commemorating the resilience of marginalized populations. Power to the people, right on. A complete playlist is included at the end of the mix. Flashback to the 1976 bicentennial. I am company manager for the Montana Repertory Theater tour of Maxwell Anderson's Valley Forge, a production that incorporates actors doubling as musicians to underscore the show with period folk songs. Which means the tour bus is filled with college students who have a lot of guitars and a lot of pot and an unshakable confidence in our ability to make the USA's second 200 years far better than the first. Ah, halcyon youth. So let's get the show on the road with one of the best anti-war songs, not including swear words, to come out of Vietnam. One that is probably still echoing around the Bitterroots and Absarokas 50 years after we drove through, smiling our illegal smiles and singing it at the top of our lungs. John Prine's Your Flag Decal Won't Get You Into Heaven Anymore.

But while you swelter down there in your shelter, you can watch me on your TV while we're attacking frontally, watch Brinkley and Huntley.

sadly, that's all the time we have for the show today. I know I have glossed over entire demographics, but rest assured we are already curating playlists for the ratification of the 19th Amendment, Juneteenth, Veterans Day, National Coming Out Day, and more. Don't touch that dial, slider, touchscreen, whatever. After kicking off with John Prine's Your Flag Decal Won't Get You Into Heaven Anymore, we heard Follow the Drinking Gourd by Marvin Hayes, then What's Going On, performed by Playing for Change. Next, We Shall Overcome by the Freedom Singers, followed by Leslie Gore's You Don't Own Me, All You Fascists Bound to Lose, performed by Bette Midler, and War by Edwin Starr. Tom Lehrer's So Long, Mom, I'm Off to Drop the Bomb segued into Joan Baez performing Pete Seeger's Where Have All the Flowers Gone. That was followed by Lift Every Voice and Sing by the L.A. Company of the Lion King, then Johnny Cash and Joe Strummer with Redemption Song, leading into Tracy Chapman talking about a revolution. Then we heard Anaya Day and the San Francisco Gay Men's Chorus performing Holly Near's Singing for Our Lives, followed by Jesse Wells' The Great Class War. Our final section started off with Arlo Guthrie's rendition of his father's deportee, Plane Wreck at Los Gatos, followed by Bruce Springsteen's Fierce Streets of Minneapolis, then Sonia de los Santos joyfully taking us out with Esta es tu tierra. So many voices to lift, so many songs to sing, so many dams to give. We'd like to again thank WCOMLP Chapel Hill Carborough and the Orange County Department on Aging, and especially you, our listeners, for your unconditional support. 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Thank you all so much for listening. 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Be safe, make noise, sing out, for the times, they are always a-changing. Bob, you're up.

0: están escuchando.
1: Nikola Tesla said, if you want to find the secret of the universe, you need to think in terms of energy, frequency, and vibration.
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0: Hey everyone, I hope you can hear me. I'm going to start our conversation pretty soon. I have on today, if you guys want to say your name and what you guys do, go ahead.
1: Hi, I am Dr. Amanda Bennett. I am currently the Poet Laureate of Carrboro, and I'm also a poet and educator.
0: Okay.
2: And I'm Omeria Sanchez Pratt. I'm a writer from North Carolina, and I write fiction.
0: Awesome. I am so glad to be having these two guests with me today to talk a little bit more about what they do. Their new zine that just arrived onto the scene, into the literary world, Theory Out the Trunk. Amanda, if you want to go into that and tell me how, like, the conception started of, like, what do we need? Why are we doing this? Like, all of those things. And if you want to add into that as well and give your perspective, too. Yeah.
1: Of course. I mean, it's so beautiful because it was a collaborative project between myself and Omeria as we were getting to know each other. And I've been through the whole process of getting a PhD, doing the fellowships, you know, basically acquiring all this prestige. And I realized that it actually left me quite spiritually vacant and detached from my community. And this concept and project of Theory Out the Trunk is a way of bridging that gap between the knowledge we've acquired and the people we want to become in relation to others. Mm. So Theory Out the Trunk is cross-genre, interdisciplinary, and deeply rooted in both of our experiences as Southerners. I'm from the Deep South, Amarius, North Carolina, and we wanted to see what it would mean to write creatively in relation and use softness and relation as a politics during really serious times.
0: Mm-hmm. And when you say softness, what themes come with the softness? Like, how are you writing to your audience for that? What do you want them to, like, relate to when it comes to that topic? Because we know that we're told or we're always, like, stereotyped as hard. And that's just not the truth here. Like, our exterior can be soft and it can be bendable. So I'm wondering how it comes up for y'all when you created that or even emphasized that in your writing.
1: Yeah. I mean, for me, it was about how do we create the conditions of safety and protection and consistency for Black women to explore themselves.
0: Mm-hmm.
1: And so being with Omeria, it was the first time that I really felt secure and safe to explore different parts of myself. And so the writing and the text comes from that. And so, for example, there's one poem in there called I Used to Think. And it's about thinking that sweetness used to come sideways or with roughness. But in reality, it can come through moments of looking at honeysuckles or writing together. And so often as writers, we think about writing as happening in a silo or in isolation. But I think softness becomes being kinder to yourself and being able to open up that process of creation to include other people.
0: Yeah, the collaboration aspect of it. Okay. Yeah. What would you say about it as well? You want to talk about your experience writing?
2: Yeah, so my experience comes from having an MFA in creative writing. And thinking and reflecting back on that MFA experience, I've been approaching my teaching writing differently because I think what was missing for me was that allowance to really be soft and explore my writing through exploring myself as a Black person in the program that was majority white. And so I think with my teaching approach, I look at it from a lens of, like, allowing ourselves to feel and have pleasure in the workshop experience as opposed to it being very extractive, very cold, very much on a binary scale of, like, what's good and what's bad with writing as opposed to a place to, like, build.
0: Yeah.
2: That's what a workshop is, or it should be.
0: Yeah. Anyway. Yeah. That's interesting. I was, like, listening to a Tyler, the Creator clip where he was just talking about even when we're teaching our kiddos, like, you don't see, like, the Black poet or the Black writers or the Black directors being taught as, like, the main forefront people, the main founding fathers starting things. Like, you're hearing more about Citizen Kane and other things that, like, don't relate to the Black experience at all still. And we have so many amazing Black writers. Issa Rae is a good example. Shonda Rhimes is a great example. Very successful Black writers. And it's like there's a disconnection, like you're talking about, with just even building the bridge between two worlds of the MFA experience to the PhD experience that we talked about off air. But thinking about that in relation to this part of the conversation, because ultimately the goal here, even in my opinion, is just to get more kids interested in writing, which I think something like Theory Out the Trunk could potentially do eventually, like for kids. There's a lot of amazing writers in the area, and I know that there are kids that see all of it as they're going down to Weaver Street Market and seeing there's an author talk or something like that. It's in their view all the time. So just even getting that view a little bit broader to where it doesn't only, I guess, focus on one type of person, you know, or one type of institution or organization. I am throwing a little shade here, but like,
1: For real though, like as you were talking, I was thinking about, we bring children in by making that bridge between entrepreneurship and creativity. And even the folks you mentioned, Issa Rae in particular, got her start by not waiting for institutions to validate her, but by kind of making her content.
0: She uploaded that on YouTube.
1: Right. And so children are so beautiful and brilliant and valuable because they see possibility where adults may see limitation or structure.
0: Definitely.
1: You have to keep that when you're an artist and also when you're an entrepreneur.
0: Right.
1: So kind of cultivating that in children from a young age of, oh, you see something here? Let's see if we can give you the tools to be able to explore, as opposed to having to wait for someone to give you the green light to validate you.
0: Yeah.
1: Just teach that internal validation.
0: Because waiting is also a great way for the ideas to go away and them to leave you, especially since they're given to you as a gift from the universe when you're, whatever you all believe in, I believe in as a creative person, that somebody strucks you down with the idea and you got like 48 hours to do your thing. Yeah. Otherwise, it's gone, babe. Like, and that's fine. But I think having language for that for the next generation, because I think about it so often. I'm like, I just taught at UNC. We did the Upward Bound program. It was great. And asking them what they want to do and how they want to approach their futures or what jobs they want. And they're all giving me jobs that sound good on paper. Right. But it's not anything that I think they're really interested in. It. It's just what they want to tell their parents. And we need to encourage the creative jobs, the creative roles. I don't know if little Dr. Amanda Bennett went in thinking, going into her PhD, like, this is what I thought I was going to do when I was a child. Now you're in this program, you're completing it, and you're trying to share that resource. Like, you know, I don't know what you were thinking. I don't know if you wanted to be a PhD when you were younger. But, like, that's not always our first thought. Like, I don't know, especially with you, Amaria, I don't know if you wanted to do an MFA as a younger person.
2: Actually, I wrote in one of the essays in Theory Out the Trunk, about when I was 16, I had written in my journal. I'm an avid journaler.
0: Yes, pro journals.
2: Pro journals.
0: Get it out in the journal.
2: Exactly. But I had wrote that I knew I wanted to be a writer, and I didn't know how.
0: And
2: yeah, thinking about kind of what you're saying about specifically getting kids to like express, be able to like choose jobs that they want to do, and feeling afraid to. I think a part of me writing that when I was 16 was that I knew, I knew in my mind, like I knew, like I'm a writer, but I didn't have the, I didn't have the mentor. I didn't have the teacher.
0: The parent who knew a person.
2: Exactly.
0: Yeah.
2: Who knew, like, to kind of guide me in a direction of being a writer.
0: Yeah.
2: Instead, I kind of had to, like, fill in the gap for myself.
0: Yeah.
2: Literally go out and find it for myself.
0: Yeah.
2: I mean,
0: which gives you skills. But it's always, like, that's the thing where they tell us, like, we work too hard. We have to overwork to stay in the room or go into the room. And it's just, like, I don't want that for the next generation. Like, I do believe in the third door theory to a degree, but we shouldn't always have to go through the third door to get somewhere, if that makes sense.
1: Like, and what is the third door theory?
0: Oh, the third door theory is, okay, the front door is closed, the back door is closed, but there's always a side situation to get into this space that you didn't think you could get into because of your mentality. And so it, like, goes into the story of this dude, and he is at Harvard and he's about to take his finals, but like he's not studying for them. And then he wants to go on the Price is Right show because he wants to make money to start asking questions and doing like this whole book situation. I'm cliff noting a lot here, but the idea is that you're going through the third door to find another way to access things that might not be accessible up front. And more people can learn about that, because you'll get a lot of no's, but you also get yeses, surprisingly. You just kind of have to like go out for it. And I'm sure you discovered that even trying to find mentors or people to work with, resources, people taking you seriously. That's a part of the journey for a Black writer, a Black creative person, that I don't think is the problem for our counterparts, our white counterparts. So I think about these things a lot. Obviously, I just also think that the accessibility part is a huge issue, which I like how you talk about, you know, we're not trying to be prestige here. Like, writing is an accessible form of craft and can be a medium for you to really express how you feel as a Black person. Mm-hmm. And because we have such a rich language, as our Black culture expands beyond just Black American culture, but the Black diaspora, mm-hmm. we need to have ways to where we can like group together and put our theory in a trunk. You know what I mean? That makes sense. So mm-hmm. yeah. I really love this, what you're doing here. I want to talk about and pivot to what you guys have going on starting Wednesday, yeah. right? July 8th. If you guys want to go in to that and share a little bit about what that is.
1: Yeah. So starting Wednesday, July 8th, we'll be teaching a class through Redbud Writing Project, a wonderful women-led nonprofit. The class is called In These Times, Writing as Survival. So over the course of those 4 weeks, we'll start with Black feminist theory, then we'll go into generative writing, and then we'll go into workshopping, and then we'll go into final revisions. But it's all about this idea of, what can the craft of writing and the skill of critical thinking teach us about how to live as writers and community during these times? Mm. So we'll be looking at folks like the Combahee River Collective, who wrote their statement in response to being ignored by institutions in Boston. Mm-hmm. And that becomes a foundation of, to be a writer is to be in service to your community, not to be addicted to prestige. Mm. So it's not just the glamorous things about getting published in the top journals and going to the top fellowships. It's about, you know, what does the elder down the street need to keep her house from gentrification's grip? Mm-hmm. You know, what does, you know, a person need to help interpret their utility bill? Mm-hmm. You know, what's a letter to your congressman that you can write? Mm. And so we're really focusing on these unglamorous acts of writing
0: Technical writing.
1: Actually keeps our communities intact as
0: wow.
1: Black people.
0: Wow. So Black technical writing, Black mm-hmm. techno writing.
1: Yeah. And also beautiful writing as well, but yeah. just allowing ourselves as Black writers to have that range mm-hmm. as opposed to the kind of institutional model that means, oh, you're only a fiction writer, you're only a poet, you're only an academic. Mm-hmm. But Blackness has always been multiple and Black writers have always been multiple.
0: Exactly.
1: And when we get rid of that need for white validation mm-hmm. through the prestige industrial complex, we can actually inhabit our fullness.
0: Yeah. I love that. I'm wondering if this is going to be something that we do on a yearly basis, or is this a new collaboration and something that you guys are exploring to manifest into different forms, or even just do workshops beyond this Red Bud Press, is what you call it? Okay, yeah.
1: Do you want to take that?
2: Yeah, so Amanda and I are creating a writing salon that mm-hmm. we are planning to do seasonally. Mm-hmm. And so our first official writing salon independently will be held in September. Mm-hmm. And we're looking at doing, similar to what our Red Bud class is, how it's set up, we're looking at doing 4 weeks mm-hmm. each season on a specific topic or theme. Mm-hmm. Yeah, we're definitely looking forward to that, as well as...
0: And who is that open to?
2: Oh, that's open to...
1: People of color.
2: People of color, writers of color, anyone in the community. Mm-hmm. We're local, it's going to be in Durham, so it's mm-hmm. going to be local to Durham.
0: Mm-hmm.
2: So
0: okay.
2: Folks who can come out to Durham and do that for 4 weeks mm-hmm. in September.
0: Yeah. Okay, and it's in person too as well?
2: In
0: okay.
2: person.
1: Yes.
0: Okay.
1: Yeah.
0: How much is it to access it? Where is it? Is it free programming?
1: I mean, so far we've got it at a sliding scale, 15 to 50 bucks. No one's turned away.
0: Great.
1: But we're also open to receiving donations from people who are wanting to make this work possible mm-hmm. And compensate Black queer folks who are trying to build something.
0: How can somebody reach out for donating to what you guys are doing? Is that on your direct Instagram?
1: Yes, I do have my link tree, and if you click it, then you can reach me through a Google form that I have on there. Mm-hmm. You can also DM us, and you can also email me directly at amandakbennett12@gmail.com.
0: Perfect. Yeah, I think it's so important what you all are doing, and even just highlighting like what this community needs right now, especially our people of color who don't always have a way to express. And we constantly are told by algorithms as well, like, you don't need to express. This is the way to express. These are the thoughts you should have. Mm-hmm. This is the type of thinking you should think. Mm-hmm. Like, removing yourself from those spaces, because they can truly be toxic, and mm-hmm. people are kind of in an echo chamber at this point mm-hmm. of, does the man have to pay 50 of the bill? Like, we got to get over that conversation.
1: Because it really is, like, the process of healing from addiction, and that's why I call it prestige addiction, because... Mm. For obvious reasons, our society has strayed from kind of typical Christian church religion. Mm-hmm. But I think human beings instinctively seek a structure to be mm-hmm. able to explain their existence. Mm-hmm. And in the absence of religion, I think we've found different ways to find mm-hmm. meaning and identity. So that might be through addiction to fellowships and workshops. It might mm-hmm. be through addiction to Instagram. It might mm-hmm. be through addiction to manosphere or incel or things like that.
0: But yeah.
1: The problem is a lack of rootedness within yourself mm-hmm. and a lack of self-definition.
0: Values, so, principles.
1: Values, exactly. And so the way that we teach is meant to give you that foundation so that you can discern and critically think about everything coming your way in these times.
0: Nice. Yeah, I mean, I definitely would take it.
1: We would love to have you. Bring the kids, bring the kids.
0: if it's open to kids, then definitely.
1: Absolutely.
0: I'd come for sure, because I... And myself, I feel like I'm a baby writer, but maybe I'm not giving myself enough credit, because I do find myself writing on a weekly basis mm-hmm. and coming back to my words, and then even just trying to like decipher in the best way possible on paper and rewriting what I write the first time, because that's a great tool. And my technical writing professor kind of like mm-hmm. instilled it in us, like, you don't need to have perfect writing. It's always going to be edited. Mm-hmm. Like the book that you've written, like, it went through many drafts mm-hmm. of editing. Mm-hmm. That's what it's about. Like, people expect perfect writing mm-hmm. off the jump. Mm-hmm. And I just don't think that's realistic at all for anybody. And I hope more writers are honest about their process mm-hmm. because I think just sharing with people and making writing more accessible will spike those numbers up that we need right now with the literacy crisis. Mm-hmm. That part of like writing to understand, writing to gain your own value system, that's something that I'm carrying into my 30, but I know that a lot of younger people don't have that thinking of like, mm-hmm. I need to journal and I need to escape in my words mm-hmm. and I need to make sense of things through that way. What is your advice if somebody's listening who can't make the class mm-hmm. but could do some like exercises for the week, if that makes sense? What's something that they could do with their journal if they have a journal?
1: Mm-hmm. I mean, I like the prompts that we have in our theory of the trunk, where I think the prompt was write a 6 to 10 line poem beginning with phrases such as, I used to think, mm-hmm. I remember, mm-hmm. I used to be. And then throughout the poem, every time that phrase comes up, it has to show some evolution.
0: Mm-hmm. Wow. That's a good starting
1: point. I think that was your prompt anyway. I think I stole that from you.
0: I do this all the time with my partner.
1: Right. He's like, whose idea was it anyway?
2: Well, I love to start with... getting folks to think about their values. Mm-hmm. And so one of the prompts that I have is to have folks list out 10 of things that they value, mm-hmm. big or small. So, mm-hmm. you know, you value love, or mm-hmm. you value universal healthcare, or you value gardening. Mm-hmm. And from there, from those 10 lists, I ask people to choose like one of the values that you listed and create like a story or a poem off mm-hmm. of that one value. Mm-hmm. Think about what would the world be if that value was absent, or what would the world be if that value was very present. Mm. And start from there. Start from like that internal like mm-hmm. self-exploration of like, what do you care about?
0: Yeah.
1: And I also add in my little 2 cents of mm-hmm. what does that value look like when it's enacted through the framework of care? Mm-hmm. So you love gardening, take some veggies to an elder in your neighbor.
0: Mm-hmm. You extend
1: know,
0: it
1: how
0: beyond.
1: How do you act this? Right. Yeah. How do you mm-hmm. act this out?
0: Mm-hmm. Mm-hmm. Yeah, that reminds me of some of what I read, The Service Berry, mm-hmm. And just the act of giving to the neighbors and being able to kind of spread your wealth in mm-hmm. a way that makes it accessible to others instead of like hoarding onto what you have, because that doesn't help anybody, and that definitely doesn't grow mm-hmm. anything new mm-hmm. in like a metaphorical sense. Mm-hmm. I mean, The Service Berry mm-hmm. is a great book. I don't know if you've read it yet.
1: Oh, no.
0: But it's from the author of Braiding Sweetgrass.
1: Okay.
0: So
1: oh,
0: she
1: yes,
0: just
1: yes.
0: dropped it. It's like a really short situation. But it was insightful. And I really like reading books that I might not turn to necessarily, but take notes on. Because I take notes on books a lot. And I'm always flipping through like maybe five at a time.
1: Mm-hmm. Mm-hmm.
0: I just have books on me, you know. But it definitely is something where it's become a practice of like, I need to annotate or I need to try and think about these words that I'm reading on paper.
1: Mm-hmm.
0: And that kind of has helped me become a better writer, you know, but it's still like workshops like this that I think are very important programming, especially in times like now. And mm-hmm. yeah, I think about what we're trying to do for our kids for the next future and how we want to set them up. And I think we can set them up well. It's just people have to have faith.
1: Mm-hmm.
0: yeah. Mm-hmm. Yeah. What are you up to this year as a poet laureate of Carrboro? The first Black woman, by the way. There's been nine, so you're
1: yes.
0: the ninth member of this like cohort, I guess, or whatever you want to call it. And I wonder how that came to be, or the application process, and even just what you want to tell us about the experience thus far, what you've done, and work that you're excited to do for the rest of the year.
1: Of course, yeah. Well, I mean, I'm grateful to Donovan Livingston for encouraging me to apply in the first place and kind of gave me a pep talk.
0: Mm-hmm.
1: I was like, oh, I'm going to be the only Black woman. What am I going to do? Should I even take this on? Because
0: mm-hmm.
1: historically, many poet laureates in the state have been men,
0: mm-hmm.
1: and they have a more kind of performance-based way of navigating poetry, whereas mine can be often very inward or emotionally focused or
0: mm-hmm.
1: kind of more sensitive.
0: Mm-hmm. Particular to an audience.
1: Exactly, yeah. exactly.
0: Yeah.
1: But I appreciate him seeing the value in my Black feminine form of poetry and encouraging
0: mm-hmm.
1: me to continue speaking. This year has been very fruitful and busy. I was able to speak on a panel for Women's History Month.
0: Mm-hmm.
1: I was able to speak and read some poems at Chapel Hill Library for this Black Folk Book Club that Danita
0: mm-hmm.
1: Mason Hogan is putting together.
0: Mm-hmm. I have
1: honors,
0: that book.
1: Yeah, that
0: yes.
1: honors like the history of Black working class people in Chapel Hill who worked for UNC and
0: yes.
1: practicing narrative justice that restores their humanity and sees
0: mm-hmm.
1: them beyond just that historical title.
0: Shout out to Blair L. M. Kelly, by the way, local professor at UNC.
1: Mm-hmm.
0: Great book. You should read it. They were actually giving out free copies earlier this year.
1: Yeah.
0: I got some. So
1: shout out to Blair. Thank
0: definitely
1: you.
0: Definitely great resource and book. But yeah, go ahead. I'm sorry.
1: Oh, no, you're fine. And going forward right now, I've actually been honored to be the judge for the Glow Girls Poetry Contest
0: mm-hmm.
1: that Viana Formville has put together through a grant. And she's a brilliant high school student who is
0: mm-hmm.
1: really carrying the torch forward.
0: Mm-hmm.
1: And I was sitting with Amaria as I was reading them on Friday, and I was just sobbing.
0: Mm.
1: You know, because
0: they're good. They're fire.
1: They're so good. And in ways that the prestige industrial complex wouldn't recognize, but
0: mm.
1: I felt as a Southern Black woman in my soul.
0: Mm.
1: So it was a range of emotions of both, you know, you're here to make trouble, that's your job,
0: mm-hmm.
1: you know, you're so beautiful, you're so powerful, to other Black girls writing about feeling insecure about their skin, their
0: mm.
1: weight, their nose, their
0: mm-hmm.
1: color.
0: Mm-hmm.
1: And it just reminded me, this is why it's important for Black writers to be embedded in communities and to heal that addiction to prestige,
0: mm-hmm.
1: because we need
0: it's
1: to be showing
0: necessary.
1: Up for these girls.
0: Yeah.
1: You
0: yeah.
1: know, they need the encouragement and guidance and support to continue speaking truth
0: yeah.
1: and to not be abducted into these regimes of like white supremacist aesthetics
0: mm-hmm.
1: that will occupy their minds and bodies for
0: mm-hmm.
1: years. We need to intervene now.
0: Mm-hmm.
1: And so whatever's going on with us
0: yes.
1: as Black writers, as adults, we need to heal that so we can show
0: yes.
1: up for the babies.
0: Yeah. Yeah. That's great. I mean, even just listening to what you're saying about your passion
1: mm-hmm.
0: and me having an alignment with that passion, because being like a teacher in the
1: mm-hmm.
0: area, noticing that discrepancy and
1: mm-hmm.
0: seeing how the Black babies look at themselves
1: mm-hmm.
0: versus the white kiddos
1: mm-hmm.
0: and knowing that this is an ongoing problem. They're starting to develop a complex
1: mm-hmm.
0: that is so much more mature than what they're needing to go through at the moment.
1: Mm-hmm.
0: You know, I want them to pick roses and look at bugs and rocks and
1: mm-hmm.
0: pick worms up and do all the great things and not have to worry. And I know that it's not always realistic, unfortunately, but like, yeah, having the community members, Black writers who are willing to spare their time
1: yeah.
0: and go against the grain of what has been taught, because it's also indoctrination to the adult Black writer. Not every Black writer like yourself or Amaria has that mindset
1: mm-hmm.
0: because they're a part of the prestige still.
1: Mm-hmm.
0: So do we have to like deconstruct them as well, or intervention? Is there an intervention for Black writers to stop thinking like that? That's my next call to action, I guess, yeah. Because we can wake these people up. Maybe there's more resources available because they have resources too. It's just the holding on of it. Jay-Z, Beyonce, right now. Sorry.
1: But really, where it's like even this culture of self-care, where yeah. I noticed a parallel between the kind of self-care culture that's marketed to adult Black women mm-hmm. and the insecurities of these young Black girls, mm-hmm. because both sides are coming from a place of insecurity, desire to be chosen, mm-hmm. and a belief that I can't be fully seen as myself, so I'll use other things to cover that up. Mm-hmm. And so I think that...
0: Huge problem, by the way.
1: Huge problem, and people profit off of it. Mm-hmm. But we recently had a Juneteenth backyard writing revival that mm-hmm. did function as a kind of self-care, where people came in, responded to writing prompts, thought about the ancestors, thought about what it means to be Black and free today, but you also have to help clean up. You have to bring food. You have to look out for the babies who are playing.

0: like, we still have the rose colored glasses on, obviously. Mm-hmm. And we need to wake up mm-hmm. from that mm-hmm. because there's so much on the line here mm-hmm. that is being fought on our behalf every day. I would say on the same amount that the U.S. soldiers yeah. are going out and fighting what's going on. Mm-hmm. You know, like, I definitely think there's a disconnect. And I'm wondering where it comes from. And I think that's a journey that I have to just mm-hmm. think about and go on and ask questions, because we have a responsibility, mm-hmm. in my opinion. We already have been shown a way that can empower us. And constantly it's being fought against to dismantle. And that's just such a huge problem. And it shows that, like, we have so much work to do. And racism is still very alive and well. We know that. Mm-hmm. So that's where I'm like, what can we do actively to call to action our Black writers in the area to mm-hmm. think less prestige, more, what does my next generation look like? Even if you don't plan on having kids, but yeah. what does next generation look like? Mm-hmm. Yeah. It's something that I think is very important. So mm-hmm. I even saw a friend of mine post online yesterday, just a community fish fry mm-hmm. in Durham. Mm-hmm. Right. Mm-hmm. Right. And mm-hmm. putting that together and historically what it represents, mm-hmm. how it is based in community, Black rent parties yep. that used to happen mm-hmm. to collectively raise money for rent mm-hmm. and how important that is in our culture, where Black folks are being systemically pushed out mm-hmm. right now mm-hmm. from everything. Mm-hmm. Teen Vogue writers are being cut. Yep. The whole Black yep. writer staff was cut.
1: Yes.
0: Which is niche yes. information, but yes. if you look it up, it'll make you angry.
1: No, I saw that too.
0: Yeah, there's so much on the line mm-hmm. and I'm glad we can have a conversation and be aware of that, because unfortunately, like, folks are not. So I really appreciate you all coming on today. I'm going to play some music for the rest of our time, and I want you all to go on a journey of finding out about the greatness of Dr. Amanda Bennett and Amaria, and look at their backgrounds and study and sign up for what they have, or if you know somebody interested, share it with them. Share their resources. They have a digital zine available called Theory Out the Trunk Volume 1 available to buy online. So make your purchasing decisions smartly and purchase something from a very great group of writers who want to expand their knowledge with others for free and for money. Make sure you support. So I'm glad to have you all on today, and I hope to talk to you all in the future about some upcoming projects, because I know you all have some things up your sleeves. Yes. So, yeah, if you guys want to check out their Instagrams, where can we go? If you just want to repeat that for me real quick, Dr. Bennett.
1: So on Instagram, you can find me at TheAmandaShow12.
0: Okay, and then for
2: and
0: you?
2: On Instagram, you can find me at Omaria Pratt.
0: Perfect. We'll talk to you guys soon. Thanks for listening to Control All Art.

0: to think of what I was making reference to.
1: Ollie Harrington and Jackie Harper.
0: Oh, yeah. Okay. Well, that's something I'm trying to put together, which is basically a traveling exhibit of black cartoonists from 100 years ago up until now. And I saw this great exhibition with a father and daughter cartooning, Barbara Brandon Croft and her father, is it Brumson Brandon? Or I think that's his name. And Brumzik Brandon. And they had this exhibition of their work where he was taking on civil rights, and then like a generation later she was taking on, like, and it was really nice to see that. So I would love to put together a series of an exhibition of folks like Ollie Harrington, who was this amazing cartoonist 100 years ago, who left the country to go, first live in Paris but then live in Germany and create there, and just show similar how we're just, you know, these issues aren't being solved, you know, or aren't being addressed. So we're basically writing about the same things over and over and over again. And so I'd love to create that and take that around, you know. Obviously, now is not the greatest time to be looking for any sort of funding for it, because there's so many.
1: Well, if you do look for funding, you have to use buzzwords and keywords and switch your language. And there are the people out there who are willing to help with the language change, but it definitely is something that brings more barriers than it used to.
0: Yeah. But I just want to tell you, since we don't have a lot of time, that first song that you played, Deaf. So, have you seen the Deaf documentary?
1: I haven't. I'm going to save it for this weekend, actually. Okay. Well, I have it in my queue.
0: It's a great documentary, and I did a cartoon about it. And so I wrote about, you got to check out this thing, you know, black punk band in Detroit, blah, blah, blah, blah. So one of the papers that runs my work is out of Burlington, Vermont. And the graphic designer writes to me, and he says, "Hey, I just wanted to let you know that that's my dad." And so basically, he's in the film. And he, like, it's a whole twist of how they get rediscovered and everything. But basically said, "Hey, like, you know, I just wanted to say thanks, blah, blah, blah." And I was like, "Oh, no problem. It's great, blah, blah, blah." So when that happened, he wrote to me and said, "Hey, I'm in this band too." And I was just wondering if he wants to take a listen to it. It's called Ref Francis. And so I listened to it. And he had this one called maybe Emergency Room? I can't remember. But it had something to do with the hospital. And we had a scene in season two at the end where my character's in the hospital, and and so I was like, "Hey, can we use this for the show?" He's like, "Sure." So we were able to get Ref Francis in the second season, and of course, Death is on the wall. There's a poster of Death on the wall in my character's bedroom. So it was kind of a really cool.
1: Yeah, that's
0: thing.
1: Like very synchronous, but it also tells the story of like how art is like that, especially if you're creating real art. You find all of these synchronicities within life, because somebody knew somebody that knew somebody, and then now you're making these connections. And I think there's such beauty in that AI can never tap into.
0: No, and there's all these different things. You know, when you're creating or when you're going for things, like if you don't ever talk yourself out of taking a chance on yourself. Don't do that.
1: I almost did.
0: Yeah, don't ever do that. Like, just because you'll always regret it. You have to go for the things. One of the things it's a very little goofy thing, but I remember being in London, and there were these two comedians that I went to see that I loved. And I was with somebody I had just met, and so I didn't know him that well. And we were walking away from the show, and there was an alley behind the thing.

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1: And Magnolia Steel.
0: Welcome, everyone. We are super excited to invite you to our audio stage where we flirt with vintage and contemporary burlesque, ponder random points of interest, and have engaging conversations with our guests. Our guests this evening are Kether Smith and Bailey Stoffregan from Botanist and Barrel. They will join us in just a few minutes. Magnolia, it is so good to lay eyes on you.
1: Ruby, it is wonderful to be here. I had to hustle to get here, and honestly, I thought I was going to be late.
0: Oh, no, Magnolia. Do tell.
1: Well, Ruby, I was on my way here doing fine on time, and off in the distance in front of me, there was this big rig with a flatbed. This one was tough to get around, and eventually all those cars made it, and then it was my turn. And I... to pass, and then I was easing up on it, and then I saw it, the bumper sticker, and it read, "Getting you on my bed is my cardio."
0: Oh.
1: I was a little embarrassed when I read this one, Ruby, but I did it. Made me giggle. Anyway, I passed on the cardio and passed on that flatbed, too.
0: Oh, my goodness, Magnolia. We don't want no stinking cardio. I'm so relieved you made it on time. Now let's take a quick moment to honor our underwriters. 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
0: And you too can become an underwriter of our broadcast. 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
1: Ooh, Ruby, that sounds like a good lead in to our Back in Time for Less segment.
0: That's a great idea, Magnolia. Let's do it. Our weekly segment of Back in Time Burlesque teases the vintage era of burlesque. And today we are going to honor Fanny Bryce. Born Fania Borak on October 29th, 1891 in Manhattan. In 1908, she dropped out of school, became Fanny Bryce, and began performing in a burlesque revue. 2 years later, she began her envious association with Florence Ziegfeld and was his headliner for the Ziegfeld Follies in 1910 and 1911. She was hired again in 1921 and performed well into the 1930s. She also created a radio character named Baby Snooks that propelled her to comedic popularity.
1: During the 1921 Follies, Fanny Bryce introduced the world to Secondhand Rose, which, along with her previous hit, My Man, became another signature song for her. Fanny Bryce was one of the few female comics who made it to the big in vaudeville, in Broadway, on the radio, in film. Her comedic timing earned her two Hollywood stars, one for the radio and one for film.
0: Miss Fanny was married three times. Her second husband was truly the love of her life, even though he was a con man, and he was arrested numerous times.
1: Somebody had to be arrested.
0: Someone has to be arrested every week.
1: Every week. I just don't feel like...
0: I would be
1: like,
0: so disappointed if
1: know,
0: we didn't
1: like
0: have an arrest.
1: Week. Last so week, we didn't have
0: I
1: any arrests.
0: I need to dig up an arrest for those
1: I
0: sisters.
1: I know. Yes.
0: Fanny spent her time and resources for attorneys and appeals. The second time her husband was released from federal prison, Fanny filed for divorce based on the grounds of infidelity and loss of affection. We're pretty sure that is what cultured folks say instead of, he spent all my money.
1: Yeah, I lost affection for him.
0: And my wallet.
1: And my wallet did too. There are so many performance years associated with Fanny Bryce, and we hope that you will take a deep dive into her history, as well as American vaudeville and burlesque.
0: And now, dear gentle readers...
1: Listeners, they're not reading anything, they're listening.
0: They might be reading our minds.
1: Oh, great.
0: I know.
1: We're
0: I'm
1: in
0: scared.
1: Trouble. We're in trouble if they're doing that, girl.
0: It is time for us to introduce our guests, Heather Smith and Bailey Stauffer again from Botanist and Barrel, a family-owned and operated cidery and winery located in Cedar Grove, North Carolina. Heather was born and raised in Chapel Hill, lived in Asheville, and then 15 years ago moved to Hillsborough, North Carolina. After purchasing a blueberry farm in Cedar Grove, Heather created a very unique and, in my humble opinion, extraordinarily delicious business model in Botanist and Barrel, which has grown not only in popularity, but their product line has also expanded. And I'm sure we are going to learn a lot during today's conversations. Bailey hails from Wisconsin and moved to Durham 6 years ago. She is the head cider maker and winemaker at Botanist and Barrel. Her background in food science, as well as her family history in agriculture, is a perfect blend for connecting with local growers to create her craft from the literal fruits of their labor. Our episode today is A Little Rebellious, A Little Refined. Ladies, welcome to our audio stage.
2: Yes, thank you. We're glad to be here.
0: We are super excited to have you here. We can just feel the energy.
1: Oh, it's this, fun. It's
0: good.
1: Gonna be fun.
3: I think that's the wine you feel.
0: Oh, dang it. I'm looking for a little more authenticity there. But before we begin our conversations, we are going to our Manifest a Moment with Magnolia segment. This is our weekly segment when we ask our guests to select a card, and then Magnolia interprets an affirmation. We have each asked for you asked each of you to select a card. And again, we just want to announce that we are using our favorite deck, the Sinister Affirmations.
1: I'm going to have to get this deck.
0: This deck. Big shout out to Boardwalk in Los Angeles. Their products just keep us happy. But this is Sinister Affirmations for Formidable Women. And I feel like this fits the bill for today.
1: Yeah, so... Heather, I understand that you are very special today.
2: Yeah,
1: because you got two over there, not just one.
2: Shall I read both?
1: Absolutely.
0: Okay. I love an accidental double draw.
1: Absolutely.
0: Yes, Miss Heather.
2: Okay. First one. Normalize unleashing a malevolent poltergeist on men who won't take no for an answer.
1: Ooh, yes.
0: Absolutely.
1: Absolutely.
0: Yeah. No more words need to be said about that one.
2: Okay. This one's a little longer. It says, it's okay if you need a break. It's okay if you need a hug. It's okay if you need help performing an occult ritual that will enthrall a dark and unspeakable evil. Don't be afraid to advocate for yourself.
1: Well, and it's probably the one that, the man that you said no to. You may have read those in the wrong order.
0: Oh, my God, that's funny.
1: And Bailey, what do you got over there?
3: All right, mine says, don't be too hard on yourself about your weaknesses. We all have them. Dracula can't even go outside during the day, and he's still the immortal prince of darkness.
1: Very good answer.
3: I really like that.
0: Yeah, excellent.
3: I really like
0: yeah.
3: that.
0: Great card. So, Magnolia, what would you, if you took the three cards and did a summation, what do you think you would like the affirmation or our focus today for this episode?
1: Doesn't matter what your shortcomings are, that you know, you're gonna always end up on top. Even Dracula. I mean, she was talking about shortcomings. You had a shortcoming, even though we needed, you know, that seance and darkness.
0: I like it. So
1: we are overcomers.
0: We are bucking off the shortcomings.
1: Yep.
0: We have none.
1: We have none.
0: There are no shortcomings.
1: Nope.
0: We are the queen of the queens.
1: Yep.
0: Okay, perfect. I like that. All right. What's next, Magnolia?
1: Deep breaths.
0: Oh. You know, we're going to breathe in and out?
1: Let's hope so. Everybody, ready? Here we go. In breath. Okay, shake off all the of today and let's get
0: those shortcomings on the sidewalk.
1: Yeah, well, we could just throw them out the window. You know, we've got large windows here.
0: Thank you so much for being here. Heather, please share with our audience where information for Botanist and Barrel can be found online, including all of your socials that you'd like to share.
2: So we have a website, just botanistandbarrel.com. And that has kind of goes a little deeper into what you can expect if you come out. And to stay up to date on day-to-day events and new releases, Instagram, Botanist and Barrel also, very simple, has all of that information there. And then you can also find us on Facebook, which is where most of our events kind of get traction.
0: All right. Lovely. So I want to step back a little bit in time to purchasing the blueberry farm in Cedar Grove. And when you made that transaction, did you already have the concept of Botanist and Barrel in mind?
2: Not quite.
0: So what was the inspiration and the progression?
2: So there's kind of several layers. One of them is that our fruit is no spray. So that means that there's some fruit that's just not perfect. And so that's not fruit that can be taken to the market. And the perfect way to use it is to turn it into a beverage because nobody cares what that fruit looks like. So it's keeping things kind of out of the waste stream and being sustainable. And also my brother came from a background where he had a natural wine distribution company. And he thought the winemakers had all the fun. And so he was like, you know, I have a culinary background, so does my husband. So we were like, oh, we'll put it in a kitchen. My brother was like, I have another idea. And it's kind of like cooking, but in liquid form. Yeah. So it makes a lot of sense. And North Carolina has such rich agricultural traditions. So there's a lot to work with.
0: Did you find once that idea sort of came to fruition that it was an easy path, or did you have little speed bumps along the way?
2: Yeah, so one of the things at the very beginning was also that we wanted to make what we wanted to drink. So everything that we do is like minimal processing. It's unfined, unfiltered. We're not adding sulfur. We're not manipulating it in the ways that a lot of producers are. So there's been a lot of education that we've had to do along the way to kind of bring people up to speed and to understand that what we do is dry, and that has to do with our methods and in production, and that there's very there's strong reasons as to why we make those decisions.
0: So share with us the first couple of years. Take us from, hey, I've got an idea, let's make it happen, and then how do you actually put that into motion?
2: The reality in making alcohol is there's a lot of paperwork to do. It's not sexy.
0: Alcohol and paperwork does not sound good.
1: No, that doesn't even
0: in any particular order.
1: No.
2: So getting ABC permits, getting our TTB approval, all of that really boring stuff had to happen at the beginning. And then the fun part started. And the first time we got a large amount of juice to work with, and we put it in the tank and just kind of let it rip, I was terrified. I was like, I don't know if this is going to work out. And we've spent money, and we don't really have any money left to spend. So it's got to turn into something. And as Bailey well knows, cider in its early stages, I like to say it goes through its awkward teenage years. So you'll taste it. Fresh juice is beautiful. It's sweet. It's delicious. And then as it starts to ferment, it's not really pleasant.
3: It gets really weird.
2: Yeah. And so the first time I like tasted that from our big tank, I'm like, oh my gosh, this is not it. It's not happening. But then, you know, time kind of works wonders.
0: So what was the time frame from that first tank to it being palatable?
2: I think two months.
0: So not as long as it could be.
2: Yeah. But most everything that we do is 4 months from us like receiving juice or processing into juice and then releasing to the world. Sometimes a lot longer.
3: Sometimes a couple of years.
2: Yeah.
3: It just depends.
0: Yeah. So all of your batches are named, and I liken it to how a painter names a canvas. Mm-hmm. It makes sense because art is art. Mm-hmm. Do the batches like speak to you and say, this is what we should be called? Or is it a round table discussion on here's a thing and I think this will work, or a combination?
2: It's a combination. Yeah. So there's a lot of ways that we've kind of come around to names, and a lot of people have contributed different names.
0: And the labels are interesting. Do you have a local artist specifically that you work with?
2: Or so is it initially, my brother like curated the labels. So we would use a lot of art that's in the public domain. So he'd go look at museums and just kind of pull all kinds of beautiful works that already exist. And then more recently, we've started working with some local artists.
0: I love that.
2: Yeah.
0: I think a label contest would be fun.
1: Ooh, that would be fun.
0: And then maybe an exhibit of all of the entries.
1: Yeah. Because that's We're idea people.
0: Literally opportunities for some like fundraising.
1: Fundraising ideas. Here we are. So, Bailey, talk to us about your role and how you have partnered your expertise into the journey of the growth of Botanist and Barrel.
3: Well, firstly, I don't know if I'd call it expertise, because I am certainly learning something every single day. I am in charge of production, so I deal with everything from bringing in fruit, both apple and grape, or cherries, or peach, or raspberry, whatever. And then I will kind of put together our schedule for which batches we're going to make, or what season it is. If I have to start making something with warming spices for fall and all of that. So I'm I'm always looking ahead. I always tell myself if I'm not ahead, I am behind.
0: Yes.
3: And come July, so now through October, I am 100% on the fruit schedule. So it's not up to me really what I do. It is up to the harvest, the 2026 harvest that's about to start. Derek, one of the owners, just went out to one of our orchards today to take some sugar readings, and it looks like we'll be getting apples in the next week.
0: Nice.
3: So I just found that out today. That's always fun. And I just try to learn upon my past experiments.
1: I love how you put that.
3: Whether they worked or not, you know, you always try to learn from something. And the interesting thing with natural wines and ciders is that I can try to make the exact same thing twice, and it certainly won't be the exact same thing twice.
2: This is true.
3: For better or for worse. And I kind of just have to accept that there is a little inconsistency with fruit. And that's okay. And all I'm trying to do is make that fruit the best wine or the best cider that it can be. And I just have to listen to what the fruit kind of wants to be, kind of baby it a little bit.
1: So, yeah, I know we have questions. But I'm curious. So you were talking about the fruit kind of dictates.
3: Mm-hmm.
1: So, like, a harvest could possibly not be as sweet as what you anticipate, or is so, like you were saying, warming spices. My brain just went off into woo, it jumped over into fall and Christmas and that mulled wine thing,
3: exactly. Things we love,
1: yes. Mm. So, but that's.
0: We're just sitting here having drink fantasies.
1: Oh, I am having drink fantasies.
3: If you guys have ideas for drinks, you just lay it on me and I'll try to make a cider out of it.
1: If you could do something like for that, like that mullen spicy kind of cider, I'll do it off air.
0: When we get home, go look at the like previous library. Okay,
1: and
0: so
1: I'm
0: to
1: gonna
0: speak.
1: And then I'm gonna email her.
2: It's quite extensive.
1: We're a little bit crazy.
2: So
1: when you look back over the last 6 years, we asked this question, you know, because everybody went through the same hiccup 6 years ago. Mm-hmm. But you guys were like full steam ahead, and then of course 2020, you know, had a good time.
0: Mm-hmm.
1: Slapped everybody down and told us that we needed to do something different. So what changes did you make to keep your momentum up?
2: Yeah, so one of the things, we're really fortunate, we had just bought a canner and started canning ciders, and that timing couldn't have been better because grocery stores, obviously, were still open, and cans were just like a natural fit. So we were able to keep producing. You know, we had all this stuff in tank. We're not going to let it just sit there and do nothing. We continued. So we sold a lot of cans at the beginning, and that kind of kept us alive.
0: The universe always knows. Yeah. Like, there's always some thread that we learn.
1: That we have found with the show.
0: Yeah.
1: How with through the line of businesses, either that they had something that just transformed, they were already like one step ahead of the ball.
2: Yeah.
0: Right.
1: Without even knowing it. Yeah. Or that somebody who needed to go back into their shell, reinvent themselves, and come out as a new being.
0: I think a lot of it also, because everyone that we've had on every episode is a creative. And I think the creative mind just refuses to hit a wall.
1: I agree.
3: And they're problem solvers.
0: Exactly. Yeah. And so when there's creativity involved, you're like, what are the things that we can do next to make this work in our favor instead of against us?
1: Yeah. So. Okay. So let's talk about the Define Wine.
0: This is new, and how
1: that expansion came about. Who wants to take the question?
2: You take it, Bailey.
3: I'll take it. Yeah. So, Botanist and Barrels Wine line is called Defy Wines. And we basically defy how traditional wine is made. Natural wine, again, is its own living being. And we really started ramping up in maybe 21. And I think part of that is because I came in and I was the extra set of hands that they needed. And we just were able to collaborate really well and work really well together and make something consistently good and figure out a way to make these North Carolina grapes or these Virginia grapes. There's Virginia grapes in your glass right now.
1: Well, I don't know. My glass is empty.
3: Oh, okay. Well, we'll need to put some more in there.
0: We forgot to bring the pool boy.
1: Well, yeah. Always.
3: But I would say that just the repetition of doing it, you have to learn the hard way sometimes. And we did that. And we can now say that we make really good natural wine, like really good.
2: And at the beginning, other winemakers in North Carolina were like, you can't make natural wine. You can't do that with just wild yeast. So we're kind of defying the odds there and,
1: great.
2: You know, like what the expectation was.
1: And I was listening to you and you said the thing about the sulfates, mm-hmm. that you don't have them.
2: Mm-hmm. Mm-hmm. There's naturally occurring ones.
1: Right. Yeah, but that's
2: but
1: totally
2: added.
1: Different
2: we're not
1: than
2: bombing
1: adding
2: everything with yeah. with sulfur.
3: Yeah, we don't strip the grapes mm-hmm. of their natural, wonderful beauty.
2: Yeah.
3: In order to make really good natural wine, you have to start with really great grapes. Mm-hmm. And so we work with special people who grow really wonderful grapes, and we can trust their practices, and we can trust that they bring in a really great harvest every year. And in order to make a great bottle, it just all starts with great grapes.
0: And honestly, there is such a clean, crisp difference mm-hmm. in everything that you guys do. I've visited the small wineries, especially in the Midwest, who'd love to do the fruit wines. Mm-hmm. And they're so acidic and almost like bad vodka, like heavy alcohol. You know what
3: yeah.
0: I mean? They have a really burning aftertaste. And this is not for all of them, but for many. Mm-hmm. And so everything that I've ever had from your lines is just clean. There's no other word for it. Crisp. Clean. I can't even, there's nothing else I need
1: yeah,
0: to say.
1: Yeah, so what is, just out of curiosity, I know that the radio audience can't see us, but
0: sure
1: the rosé that we have tasted,
3: yes.
1: What is the name of that?
3: That is our Chamberson Pet Nat Rosé. So the Chamberson is a red grape, and it is grown about 30 minutes from our winery, just over the border in Virginia. So it's actually the closest vineyard that we work with. And Wesley grows wonderful Chamberson and Vidal, which is in our other bottle here for you ladies to taste. But the Chamberson Rosé Pet Nat, it is on, we crush it, and it's on its skin for about a day, and then we'll press that, and it gets that beautiful ruby color that you see.
0: And explain to our listeners what the Pet Nat is.
3: I'll let Heather say that. She's better at it than I am.
0: I actually looked it up because I was curious.
2: Yeah. So Pet Nat is also known as like Method Ancestral. So it's short for Pétillon Naturel, which means that it's just naturally sparkling. So what we're doing is packaging the wine or the cider. We do this process with both. Before the primary fermentation is complete. So before all the sugar is converted into alcohol, we package it. And then it continues to ferment in the bottle or in the can or keg, whatever. And that fermentation produces the carbon dioxide, which gives this natural effervescence. And so it's like a nicer bubble. It's like fine and delicate. Most, think of like a Coke. like how forceful those bubbles are, because that's force carbonated, and this is completely different process from
0: delicate
2: that.
0: was the perfect word.
2: Yeah,
0: yeah.
1: I had a kombucha today that kept on. It was bubbly. Having its own fun over there. I didn't close. I was trying to grab you by the hand and take you
0: yes, down that road.
1: Over there on my desk, it was quite funny today.
2: Yeah. So there's another part of this pet nat process that's pretty exciting. So especially with the wines, what happens is as that fermentation happens, there's the sediment of the dead yeast at the bottom of the bottle. And so if you open the bottle like that, that causes excessive carbonation and activity. So what we do is we move the bottle, we flip them upside down. This is the same thing they do to make champagne. So you get all that sediment into the neck of the bottle. And then we freeze it in a solution of dry ice and salt water. So it's like really cold. And we pop it. And this, like, this cap of stuff just like explodes out. It's very...
0: I want to be invited to that.
3: It's big. You can certainly come.
2: It's
3: messy. You can pop a couple bottles,
2: too. It's messy. And then we just kind of fill off the top of the bottle and recap it.
0: Wow.
2: So it's a process. It's a labor of love.
0: That's really cool.
2: Yeah.
1: That is cool.
2: Yeah.
0: Yeah. I like that. New things.
2: Yes.
1: New things. We love new things.
0: We do love new things.
1: So I have here the... So, Kendra, I'm now doing it with my fingernails. I also apologize. the community in our area has incredible supportive local ventures. And it seems that Botanist and Barrel is one of those that is more popular locations a little bit north of Hillsboro on the farm, but easy to get to, a true destination location. What events are your best attended?
2: Oh. So we have a few annual events every year that really just kind of pop off in a big way. We do a plant sale in the spring, which has already happened. So that was in April. And then we have an apple fest in the fall. And this year it will be September 5th. But before that, like right now, we're peak blueberry. It's like blueberries are popping off really strong. So July 18th is our blueberry fest. And for that, we're going to roast some pig. And we do like a pig picking. We make barbecue sauce with blueberries.
1: Oh, how fun.
2: Fresh sides from the farm down the road.
3: And we have like at least four different ciders or wines that have our blueberries in them. So we'll have like a special flight. That, for example, it has our regular tart blueberry cider. We have our blueberry cider that we aged in gin barrels. We have a blueberry wine, and we just
2: blueberry and hibiscus.
3: Yeah, blueberry and hibiscus.
1: Ooh, we like it.
0: Yeah. Yes, we do.
3: That one's called Blue Velvet.
0: Ooh. Oh, I just got a little chill.
1: I know that one sounds fun.
0: I heard the song right in my head.
1: Yeah, I know.
3: Yeah. Nice. So it's everything blueberries.
0: Yeah. Very nice.
3: On the 18th.
1: Yeah, but I'm just going to say this. So you said September for apples, and then she said that the apples are going to be ready.
2: This hasn't been an interesting year. So our blueberries, we're located on a blueberry farm. So that's really like how everything started, right? And this year we opened our U-Pick a week early, and everything has just kind of been ahead of schedule. And so the apples are ahead of schedule. And in my mind, when we started, apples are fall. But really, apples are picked before we consume them, generally, and they're stored. And then they also develop a little more sweetness in storage. But this year is, I feel, very unpredictable. We had heat really early.
1: It's been an interesting
2: dry,
1: year. Winter, we had a really strong winter.
2: Yeah.
3: Cold.
1: And now we've got this heat wave from
0: whatever it is.
2: Pushing things forward. But what happens is we're harvesting blueberries, and then apples come in, and then grapes come in, and we are just like working and harvesting and working and pressing and doing all of these things. So it gets very busy summer and fall.
3: It gets very busy very quickly.
2: Yeah.
0: Do you even have like a non-performing schedule? Like for us, our performance schedule usually ends in October, and we pick it back up again in February. So, you know, we have that down time off
1: stage. That's what we call it.
2: We have time where it slows down a little bit, but there's always something happening.
0: Because the production has to continue to keep up with that. Yeah. I can remember we would go to my uncle's apple farm in Taylorsville, North Carolina, and pick apples. And Daddy would store them in the extra room in the dark. And they were always just the best, most delicious things that brought back a good memory.
2: Yeah, and it's funny. My kids only want to eat, like, the most beautiful apples. The best tasting apples are not beautiful on the outside. They're, like, rusty, and they have little lines and stuff. So the orchard that my husband visited today has the most delicious apples. And, I mean, I think they're beautiful, but they're not traditional grocery store beautiful.
1: Right. Yeah. And there's that different standard.
0: Yeah. Big time. Well, ladies, it is already at the bottom of the hour. Let's play a couple of songs from the Martini Melodies.
1: Absolutely.
0: We'll just get probably one each on this round and see where we are. All right, Magnolia, let me know, my love.
1: Okay.

0: All right, ladies, let's start with you, and let's talk a little bit about that Spanish pipe dream.
1: Well, that is by the late, great John Prine. I cannot say enough words about how much I love John Prine. I actually found him when I was doing my grape harvest internship out in Oregon after I graduated college. And I was listening to like a lot of John Denver and folk and Americana, and one of my fellow interns was like, "Bailey, have you ever listened to John Prine?" And I was like, "No." And I became completely obsessed right away. And then my family did. And then all of my friends did. And I was very fortunate to get to see three of his shows before he passed from COVID in 2020.
0: Yeah. Yeah. Yep, that was a sad loss.
1: Yes, for sure. It was.
0: Such an icon.
1: He's very near and dear to my heart. Yeah.
0: Very good. And what about Tyler Ramsey?
2: Yeah. So when I was a college student in at UNCA in Asheville in the late 90s, he was a local musician, but it was the Tyler Ramsey Trio. And then he's played in several other bands. And I would go see him. Like, me and my friends, we'd always go and see Tyler Ramsey Trio. It was just like what we did. And then he like worked at the local record store. And then I kind of, like, forgot about him. And then he played at the Cat's Cradle. I don't know, maybe it was a year and a half ago or something. And my husband, I don't know, Facebook knows. The algorithm knows me well enough somehow. And so it was like, here's a band you should go see. And I kept seeing it. So I was like, yeah, maybe I'll get tickets. So we went. And then that song, Small Town, was about Asheville during the time that I lived there. And so like when he played, I was like, oh yes, I feel this. It just like it hit, you know. And
0: they
2: just
0: went
2: kind of sentimental
0: so
2: in that
0: much
2: way. Yeah
0: and just being able to kind of retro back to the times beforehand.
2: Yeah.
0: Before the
2: yeah.
0: worries.
2: Yeah.
0: They
2: but,
0: have really
2: yeah.
0: done a lot
2: yeah.
0: to
2: yeah.
0: gather themselves
2: but Asheville
0: together.
2: Has like changed, but it's also just changed as a city so much from
0: yeah.
2: what it was then.
0: Yeah.
2: And I loved it then. And it's not, like now as a tourist, it's fine, but I wouldn't want to live there today like I did then. And it
0: yeah.
2: was like the perfect place to be to like in my 20s and
0: yeah.
2: just kind of becoming an adult. So.
0: I have a little penchant for Asheville, and
2: yeah.
0: one of my very, very best girlfriends lived there.
2: Mm-hmm.

0: 5 years now.
1: Oh, wow.
0: It's kind of unbelievable. So we opened during COVID, which was kind of crazy. But the space became available to us, and the owners kind of selected us. Like, they reached out and were like, hey, are you interested? And we happened to be in the process of looking at opening a place in Asheville because my brother and his wife live there still. I got him to move to Asheville many, many years ago, and he has stayed. And so, so it worked out perfectly. And it's different. The vibe in Asheville is not the same as the vibe in Cedar Grove. Mm. So it's kind of like Botanist of Barrel goes to the city, and we get a little dressed up, a little more polished.
1: Interesting.
0: Yeah.
2: Ooh, yeah.
0: So it's really a really nice spot. It's small. It's cozy. And we feature a lot of other natural wines there as well, so not just what we produce. And there's an amazing, extensive tinned fish selection.
2: Oh, my gosh. Wow. I know.
1: Back to the tinned fish.
2: I'm telling you.
0: It is a thing.
2: That our very first guest talked about tinned fish, and then we went on a tangent.
0: That's funny.
1: It is a running thread. Our very first guest, yes. Then my bestie, who I've got a Mediterranean cruise with in February of 27, she messaged me and said, oh, my God, I am going to have to take an extra suitcase when I go to Portugal and Spain to bring home all the tinned fish. And I'm like, oh, my God, I didn't know this about you.
2: Okay,
1: they'll ship it home for you.
2: I've been trying to learn to like that. And I put some in my pantry.
1: Did it make you feel better that you had it in the pantry anyway?
2: No. Like, it's in the pantry.
3: Still there.
0: You know, if it's not your thing, it's not your thing, and that's okay.
2: I've never been a sardine kind of girl.
1: I went through a phase in probably the early 90s where I was like sardines, crackers, mustard, hot sauce.
2: Well, see, I do that with the smoked oysters in the can. Now, I can do those.
1: Yeah.
0: Yeah, I like the oysters and the mussels a lot. Yeah.
2: I do those. Yeah. Hot sauce. I'm not, and mackerel tastes funny to me.
0: It's fishy.
2: It's fishy. I don't like fishy. Yeah. And that's, here I've got sardines, you know, and I don't do fish, so it's quite funny. So, Bailey, what are some of your favorite wines and ciders that you have created?
3: Wow. Okay. Well, I would have to say anything with muscadines.
2: Really?
3: Yeah. So since I grew up in Wisconsin, I did not know what a muscadine was. I had never seen one. I had never tasted one. And then I got down here and I processed them for the first time and I was a little mad. Lyndon and Derek were just like filling up the press with this like goopy, weird looking grape that doesn't press. The juice just doesn't come out of its skin.
2: It's true.
3: And I was like, what are you guys doing? This is a terrible idea. It turns out it tastes like heaven. And that's why we do it. So once I tasted what a dry muscadine cider or wine is, then I said, oh, we should be processing more of these. And that's what we do now. We process a lot more of them. So the cider that we make is called Grapes Have Feelings. And that is a barrel of dry muscadine wine blended with our barrel-aged cider. And then, I mean, we do muscadine wine. We do muscadine everything. We'll co-ferment cider with the muscadine skins. And there's one particular event that I would like to invite everyone to. It's in September. It's September 12th, and it's called the Big Stomp.
2: Mm.
3: And if you can guess what it is...
1: It's like Lucy and Ethel all over again.
3: It's exactly like Lucy and Ethel.
2: Oh, we gotta go, girl. We gotta go.
3: I would say it's probably your demographic that has the best time.
2: Oh, well,
3: like, it is made for y'all.
2: She's looking at our white hair and saying, yep, it's us.
1: Totally there.
2: I know. We gotta do it.
1: But you know what I love is that what you're doing with muscadine, and I must get there and taste.
2: Yeah,
1: sounds completely different from what

0: everyone else does, mm-hmm. which is overly sweet, yes. overly thick, very syrupy. And it surprised me that you're working with muscadines.
1: Mm-hmm. Me too, because y'all's is not as, you know, it's not the sweeter side of things. And do you have any of those there already for purchase? Just out of curiosity.
2: Oh,
0: We're getting our shopping list together.
1: Yeah. Oh, I am, because my great-grandmother did muscadines. And if I don't bring a bottle of that home when I go in August, my mom will not be happy with it.
0: So we'll make a... we'll get our calendars together.
1: Yes, ma'am.
0: And make a time to go north on the road.
1: North on the road.
0: To the B&B and grab some deliciousness. I want to hear about the vinegars that are coming down the pike. So can we expose
3: it's those very, very, very new. This is not publicly known widely yet.
0: Dear listeners, close your ears.
3: So we were talking about how making natural wines, like, things aren't always the same from batch to batch, right? So we have had a few things that didn't quite work out. And some things happen to naturally be very acidic. So we are leaning into that 100% and taking what's not good cider or wine and then turning that into vinegar. Also, there's a lot of waste when we press grapes and apples. But that waste isn't trash. It still has so much good stuff in it. So we're going to use that also and make vinegar that then doesn't have to be diluted the same way.
0: I'm so excited about this.
1: I am. I'm excited.
3: Very sustainable.
1: We have a vinegar obsession anyway.
0: So much.
3: So there will be muscadine vinegar.
0: Yep. Oh, I love that.
3: There will be cider vinegar.
1: I can imagine it. Oh,
0: I know, it makes my mouth water.
1: I know, I'm already
0: tartness.
1: Oh, girl, you know it's already there. Yeah.
0: We're slobbering over here.
1: Yes, we're going to put the crackers and the cheese and put the vinegar on. Oh, yeah.
0: And then we're going to go stomp some grapes in September.
1: Yeah, exactly. Oh, I think that's definitely on the... I was like, in the cards.
0: Yes. Ooh. No shortcomings over here.
1: Absolutely not.
0: Oh, my gosh. Okay, so let's see what else we have here. The phrase, they taste like the South itself, is key marketing for your wines and ciders and a true testament to the care and attention that you invest in your products. Talk to us about moving from local on-site availability to your now expanded reach.
3: Mm. Yeah, so we do sell to a lot of little mom and pop spots in the Triangle, and some local breweries will have our cider on tap. And then we distribute to California, to South Carolina, to Georgia, a little bit in Virginia. So we're spreading our wings a little bit.
0: I like that. Yeah. Speaking of spreading some wings, it is time for us to wrap this episode.
1: Girl,
0: I can't believe it.
1: I know. It
0: Every week,
1: so
0: I'm just
1: fast. We just don't even know.
0: I know.
1: You never believe.
0: To our audience, we hope you will stay tuned in for our 6 o'clock hour. It is a hangout plus a stayover, the perfect combination for a hangover. Our 5 p.m. guests, Heather and Bailey, are invited to hang over with us and continue conversations after we wrap this episode. I will continue playing their martini melodies nonetheless. And more. Stay tuned, dear gentle listeners. And as they say, don't touch that dial. Thank you, listeners, for tuning in and supporting us. Thank you, Heather and Bailey. We appreciate you guys being here so much and giving us episode number 27, the first of our third quarter. Can you believe this year is flying?
1: I know, girl.
0: A little rebellious, a little refined. And Magnolia, as always, thank you for being my shenanigans partner in crime. Thank you, WCOM, and big thanks to our underwriters. If you would like to become an underwriter for our show or for WCOM's general operations, email us.
1: Oh, it's email. WCOMRuby
0: at
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0: All right, all you shakers, join us next week, Monday, the 13th of July, when we welcome Kelsey Shepherd from Patty's Irish Pub in Fayetteville, North Carolina. Patty's is a must-go destination for locals and visitors alike, and Kelsey manages the vibe there. Her episode is titled, "My Superpowers Are Mayhem and Chaos Wrangling." I'm excited about that one.
1: I am too.
0: I can't wait to hear about those superpowers.
1: Me either.
0: So we'll see you next week, and until then.

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1: and Manoya Steele.
0: You guys, this is going to be a fun hour. Our 5 o'clock guests, Heather and Bailey, are going to hang out with us and do a little hangover. We're going to continue some conversation from their 5 o'clock episode and more. But before we begin, we do want to acknowledge our single solitary underwriter for the hangover. Big thanks to the Bottom Line Burlesque and Comedy Troupe, a division of Double Martini Productions. This nonprofit performance troupe has a call for interest under their Double Martini umbrella for ladies ages 45 plus who would like to be on a performance dance team. Think about parades, stages, boots, boas, batons, tap shoes, choreography, not choreography. We have all kinds of skills and all kinds of things to do and don't. But email us email us where?
1: Oh, WCOM, Ruby at gmail.com. And apparently that's my line for everything.
0: We can send you more information. And we want to welcome Heather and Bailey back in the studio for the hangover. You guys, thank you for joining us.
2: Thanks for having us.
0: Indeed. We want to, we just had a really good time during the 5 o'clock hour, and it went by so quickly.
2: It really did.
0: We did learn a lot, though. I think, Magnolia, we both learned a lot about Botanist and Barrel.
1: I wanted to ask this one question because we kind of did it when y'all weren't listening. And so it's only because the music was playing. So, and then I had to promise that I would say it, but then we ran out of time and now we're going to say it.
0: That's her internal school teacher coming out.
1: Okay. So we need to let the listening audience know where to find your products.
0: Ooh,
1: yes, because we didn't
0: talk about that.
1: We really didn't talk about it.
0: We were broad.
1: We were broad and wide and across.
0: And we are broads.
1: Yes, I mean we did say they were in Nashville, but we didn't narrow it down.
0: Like if I wanted to go shopping in Chapel Hill, where could I pick up some Botanist and Barrel goodness?
1: And if I was out on the town here in Carrboro, where would I find your products?
3: Yeah.
1: So
3: all right.
1: Can you just let us know?
3: I'll try and bring some stuff to the forefront of my mind here because there's so many places that we sell to. But Steel String in Carrboro is one. In Chapel Hill, the Whole Foods carries a good amount. All the Weaver Street locations carry us.
1: Ooh.
3: And Beer Study. What else is... Oh, Spotted Dog.
4: Oh, yeah, Spotted Dog down the road here.
3: Yep. Atlas Bar.
0: So is there a list?
3: I know there's more.
0: Like, do you have a list on your website?
3: I think there is a map on the website.
0: Okay. That can dip dot.
3: Okay.
1: Dip dot? Yes.
3: Yeah. And then you can also find us at the Eno River Farmers Market and the downtown, that is in downtown Hillsboro, the downtown Durham Farmers Market as well every Saturday morning.
0: And once a month at Ramble Rill Farm.
3: Yes, we do
0: the first Saturday
3: slowdown.
0: Every month.
3: That's where I usually see you.
0: Yeah, I know. Just down the street from my home 20, it's an easy trip. We'll do that.
1: It'll have to
0: they
1: be.
0: They didn't do it for July, so we'll do it in August.
1: Yeah, before my I have that Alabama trip right here.
0: I got
1: peoples.
0: Peoples. All right, so usually what we do is we move right into the remaining Martini melodies, and we just put on that playlist and let it play, and so it intersperses both of your selections, and I think we're going to do that right out of the gate before we get into our conversation.
1: Absolutely, and I'm going to hold off
0: that one last song.
1: That one last song.
0: Seems like another time we had like a 15-minute long gig, didn't
1: we? Yeah, we did.
0: Was that Nina? Nina.
1: Shout out to Nina. It was somebody else that I remember because I even had a trivia question on the song.
0: Oh, that's hilarious.
1: I know.
0: Oh, my God.
1: Because, you know, leave it up to me to have a trivia question.
0: You know it.
1: I know, right?
0: Here we go.

0: Well, that was an interesting set. We had some really good diversity there. Do you want to talk about the songs that we play?
1: Sure, I can do mine real
0: quick. Do it.
1: So the first one was Take It Easy by the Eagles, and that just reminds me of my childhood. I grew up knowing that my dad liked the Eagles, and I didn't really understand what that meant. and now I really understand what that means. And I just love that song. It's just 100% my childhood. And then I've Had the Time of My Life. That was my husband and I did the dance for our wedding.
2: Oh, my goodness.
1: And we practiced at Lake Lure.
0: Oh, my gosh.
1: Yes. And then we took it all home to all of our family in Wisconsin, and they got a really big kick out of it. And it was absolutely wonderful.
0: That is amazing.
1: Yeah.
0: Wow.
1: Yeah, it was great.
0: I got chills.
1: And then amazing. Pink Pony Club is just the best. I really got into it last summer, and we actually released a cider that kind of is a nod to it. It's called Pink Noise.
0: Oh.
1: And it's cherry and lime, so it's like super summery, just like a great summer vibe.
0: I think that you and I are going to have to Uber.
2: Yeah, I'm
0: to
2: hearing
0: Botanist
2: it.
0: And Barrel. And that way we have a way home.
2: Or, you know oh, we wait. Have a personal Uber.
0: Oh, we can do that.
2: And I'm trying not to, I'm trying not to say the words.
0: I know, don't say the words.
2: Okay. But you know who that personal Uber is.
0: I do.
2: I know. I'm going to be good.
3: I will say, a personal Uber is better than a real Uber to get there because you might not be able to get back.
0: I totally.
3: They don't show up on the app.
0: Yeah.
2: Well, that's okay. This personal Uber is way better.
0: Where I live, south of Hillsboro, not as far north as B&B is, and I would never even dream of trying to get an Uber to show up in my driveway.
2: This Uber's going to have to go by my house first so I don't have to go to her house and be driven. God.
0: We are such princess. We are Princess I. Princess I.
2: Princesses. Okay. We need to stay on track.
0: We don't even have a track. This is the hangover. There's no track.
2: And you're fixing to explain the car.
0: I am.
2: But
0: fixing.
2: I got a story.
0: Okay, hold on. Before we begin the Delve cards, dear gentle listeners,
2: I got a story.
0: Magnolia has been doing her best to curate a segment called Magnolia's Shortened Story Segment, or something like that. And we're going to give her an opportunity to shorten her story and share it with us. Magnolia.
2: Okay.
0: It's all you, girl.
2: Okay. So we're going to start that Mercury is in retrograde. And I'm just going to lay it right there, but that doesn't have anything to do with what happened to me yesterday. I have a judgmental coffee pot maker. And so I went over, and if anybody knows me, I have to have a cup of coffee. In fact, I come out of my bedroom going, coffee, coffee, coffee, coffee, coffee. So I have to get my cup of coffee. I put water in him. Notice he's called a him. I put water in him, and I got my coffee cup, ginormous coffee cup, because they only come in one size. And I stuck it there, and it's one of them K ones.
0: Mm-hmm.
2: And I push the button. I push the largest one it makes, which is supposed to be 12 ounces.
0: Mm-hmm.
2: Push it. And he looked at me, and he gurgled and gave me zero coffee. My son goes, what did you not put? Comes out and goes, what did you not push the button? I did push the button. Girlfriend was sitting there. She watched me push the button. Got no coffee. He grabs a coffee cup, puts it down, pushes the button, and the coffee pot gave him a cup of coffee.
0: That son of a bitch.
2: Judgmental. All get out. I had to put more water in him, put my coffee cup back underneath there, lifted up, got a new thing, did all the stuff, hit the button, and he gurgled at me again.
0: No.
2: No coffee. I was livid, because that's two. Okay. She goes, so what are you going to do? I said, I'm buying a new freaking coffee pot. He is out the door. Mm. She goes, yeah, but you only did it twice. I said, I'm going to give you one more chance, and then he's out the door. He is done. What did I do? Went through all the things. And he gurgled at me. I was so mad I had to make instant coffee.
0: No.
2: I know.
0: No.
2: It's a sin. Oh, my word. It was horrible. So, there's my short story. See, I wrote, coffee maker, no Darby, no, no.
0: Congratulations on your shortened story.
2: I know.
0: Because I know, having known you for the time that I've known you, that you could have made a very long story out of that.
2: I could have.
0: And I'm very proud of you for shortening that story, Magnolia. Congratulations.
2: That coffee pot is, I bought a new one.
0: Well,
2: he's out on his ear. I'm not buying another one. He's gone.
0: I was in Aldi week before my surgery, and they had the French press.
2: I've got one of those.
0: There. And I was really tempted, because sometimes now and then I want to do just like an individual. And I have the K thing, but I don't ever use it except for my, like when we have a big doodah out in the yard, and then I do an extension cord, and I'm like, you make your own coffee. I'm not brewing a pot.
2: Exactly. Right? Well, I got a 5-cup. Mm-hmm. Little Minnie,
0: mm-hmm.
2: He made coffee this morning.
0: He's just right.
2: And he's just fine.
0: Did he kiss you just right?
2: He did such a good job.
0: Oh,
2: the other
0: sweet.
2: One is Mr. Monster's out the door. He's gone. I am not playing with him no more.
0: No.
2: No, he's pissed me off.
0: Yeah, I don't blame him.
2: There we go.
0: All right. It is time now for something we love to do. We have these beautiful Delve cards. Once again, I'm so addicted.
2: I swear I need to look this up.
0: To Boardwalk. I just fell right into their website, and I want that, and I want this, and I want this, and I want that. These cards are in shade from dark to light and in topic from dark to light. So just pick one, read it, and then respond to it. And pass.
2: You don't get to choose, girl.
0: No, you don't choose.
1: I just picked one.
0: This is Bailey. Bailey has chosen one. She's passed it to Kether, who will go next. All right, it's all you, Miss Bailey.
1: All right, my card asks me, what job would you find impossible to do no matter how much it pays? Probably like a surgeon. Like a brain surgeon. Like I couldn't handle the responsibility.
0: The responsibility.
1: Yeah.
0: That's
1: like one shake of my little shaky hand and they'd be like done.
0: Yeah.
1: I couldn't do it.
0: That's a great answer.
1: Yeah.
0: What do you have, Kether?
3: I don't know. I feel like it's a really long list.
2: Well, what's the question?
3: No, your question. My question.
0: Yes.
3: What do I wish I didn't care about?
0: Yeah,
1: that's a really good one. And a hard one.
0: Yeah.
3: Yeah.
1: Also a really long list, maybe.
3: I feel like the state of our country right now, like things that are happening that shouldn't be happening, because I can't stop paying attention, but also paying attention doesn't make me feel good.
2: That makes it tough. It does.
0: Dichotomy.
3: Yeah.
2: Yep.
0: Sure. Hang on to your card.
2: Okay.
0: Right, Magnolia, what you got, darling?
2: You know, I've always been the dark chick.
1: Going all the way dark? Love the dark cards. Every time?
2: Every time.
1: Wow.
0: We keep getting repeats that we call the dark.
2: Okay. What has somebody said to you that will stick with you forever? Ooh. I'm not going to use the exact words. You should appreciate me because I'm not using the exact words. I've been told that I talk too much.
0: Stop it.
2: I know. And they had a lovely saying that went around with that, but I'm just going to go with that.
0: Mm.
2: Aren't I going to be nice tonight?
0: You're going to be nice.
2: I'm going to be nice today.
0: Holy moly. What is my least favorite aspect about myself? Well, you know... Honestly, there are a lot of things, and I don't mean it in I hate myself way, but I don't follow through on a lot of things. I go to bed every night and say, tomorrow I'm going to do these fill-in-the-blank things because I know what I need to do in order to get myself out of the ditch that I'm currently in, and I don't do it. And so for me, that is the least favorite aspect about myself. Now, if I have an accountability partner, I'm the bossy one. Imagine that.
2: I have no idea where
0: like,
2: that comes from.
0: Get up. Wake up. Go to the park. Get on your bike. Pick up that weight.
2: And then I'm telling her, no, no. Ain't happening.
0: Do
2: you need
0: sit-ups.
2: To find the other best friend because that's what she does, and not this one.
0: But when it's me and I'm home alone, I walk past all of my workout equipment all day long and thinking, I'll pick that up in a minute.
2: Well, you know, like I said, the other bestie is your workout partner. She literally asked me, she goes, how did I get to be the workout partner and you got to be the drinking partner? I said, you didn't plan your schedule right. I said, because when she wants to party, she comes to me. I'm like going, yay.
0: I know.
2: It's true.
0: It is true.
2: That's the reason why last week when they said, who's your worst influence?
0: I'm not your worst influence. I'm your best influence.
2: Yeah, but if I didn't say you were
0: without
2: my worst,
0: me, you wouldn't have fun.
2: I know. But I had to look at me as the worst influence if I didn't choose you.
0: What do you have, Miss Bailey?
1: This card says, what sound instantly stresses you out?
2: Ooh.
1: I'd have to say in a job setting at work, the sound of something like dripping or a hose or something overflowing instantly stresses me out because that means there's something wrong. So I'm like, where is it? What's happening? And usually
2: now, do you find you do that at home because of the noise?
1: No, I don't. I completely, I'm like in a different mindset.
0: Yeah.
1: And usually no drips. Although if there were a drip, I would hear it. I would 100% hear it. But I'm in a drip-free home, as it is currently.
2: Except if it's the coffee pot. And
1: that's true. That's true. It does. I let that be. I can keep my eyes on it, and it's all good.
0: All right, Miss Kether, what do you have?
3: Okay, so I went light. What lapsed hobby would you like to return to?
0: Ooh, that's a good one.
2: That is a good one.
3: And that one is a lot easier for me. And it's knitting.
2: Oh, yeah.
3: I had two grandmothers that were both great knitters. I've never come close to what they could do. But I keep thinking about it, and I don't do it.
2: So
3: I have yarn. I've got needles.
2: So when you're watching a movie, that's when you need to grab it, because I usually, that's when I do mine.
3: Yeah.
0: So I need to be like, pick up those needles, and you need to say, pick up those weights.
3: Yes, I can do that.
1: Yeah, you have to hold each other accountable for that.
0: I think so.
3: Yeah.
0: It doesn't have to be for the same thing.
2: Yeah. Oh, good, I get a dead question.
0: Oh, yay.
2: Okay,
0: instead of
2: what
0: me.
2: Do you hope happens when you die?
0: Oh, God, I
1: that's
0: have
1: a very
0: that
1: large
0: one.
1: Question.
2: The only problem is I I'm not going to go there. Okay. So what do I hope that happens when I die? Well, most people in my family stay. So I hope that my children develop their gifts so that I can still communicate with them.
0: Oh, that's a good one.
2: I'm pretty sure I've got two of them very close. Well, one of them's already there. The other one just doesn't communicate with them and sees them all the time, so that's okay. So I'm hoping that I can still communicate with my family. I can talk to my dad and my mother, but they would probably be on the other side. So, you know, I'll be able to communicate with everybody.
0: Yeah.
2: I'm good.
0: After that trivia game at your
2: absolutely
0: celebration.
2: That I'm going to piss everybody off at.
0: I've had this one before.
2: So is it the dead question, or
0: it
2: is it something?
0: It is. What would you want engraved on your tombstone?
2: Honey, you've had that twice.
0: I've had this so many times.
1: It's a sign.
0: And I'm going
2: to... Well, she's
0: going
2: to say what she's going to say?
0: I'm going to answer.
2: And then she's picking another card.
0: And then I'm going to pick another card. I'm going to get out of a different
2: shade. You know what? We got to stop doing more cards.
0: Okay. So what would you want engraved on your tombstone? And this, I think, is the fifth time I've had this. So the first time I had it, it took me a moment. But then it occurred to me, here lies Ruby, who never lied. And that will work.
2: Okay.
0: But here's the real thing. Jeez. Which artist's work was ruined for you because of the person behind the art?
2: Ooh.
0: So this one, I feel like there are so many contemporary performers and artists who have jumped way too deep into a political lane that I don't appreciate. I want my artists and my performers to be neutral. I want them to love America, and I just want them to like be sweet and nice. And I know that's like, what do we call it?
2: Naive.
0: Pollyanna. Naive Pollyanna. Right?
2: Does.
0: Because I find myself like constantly saying, F you, Hollywood. Shut up, Hollywood. And, you know, I shouldn't have to say that because I just want people to not be.
2: You want them all to be Dolly Parton?
1: Is that too much to ask?
0: Pollyanna. Yes. Pollyanna plus Dolly.
2: Yeah. Why are you putting your card
0: I'm not
2: back,
0: putting
2: girl?
0: It back.
2: You're just messing it up.
0: Hold on.
1: All right. So
0: now we have the.
2: Oh, my God.
0: We're going to do one round, y'all. What
2: just
0: time is
2: one.
0: It is 6:45.
2: Yeah, we can do it. We can do it, girl. We can do it.
0: All right.
2: We'll put those back later. We'll put them back later.
0: Okay.
2: We'll just
0: so
2: do that later.
0: This is another deck.
2: Yeah, this is the grievance deck.
0: And these are grievances.
2: Yeah, as if the other ones weren't a problem.
0: I know. I have another deck and another affirmation deck coming soon. So.
2: Oh, good, guys. Y'all are going to be glad because Ruby and I keep on getting the same cards.
0: I know. I'm just going to start mixing them all up and putting them in a bowl.
2: Oh, and then they don't get to pick a color.
0: Put a lid on it and shake it up.
2: Oh, yeah.
0: What do you have?
1: It said, what is illegal but shouldn't be?
0: Mm.
2: Ooh, that's...
1: Well, speaking from experience, I got a ticket for not wearing my seatbelt when I was enjoying the sunroof experience.
0: Oh, yeah.
1: Through the fall leaves. Like,
0: ooh.
1: I was on
0: a back
1: road.
0: You have your arms in the air like you just don't care.
1: We were going slow, and it was like as beautiful a moment as it could be. And they're like, you don't have your seatbelt on. I'm going to write you a ticket. In that instance, we're going like 5 miles an hour on a country road. What are you even doing out here?
0: Yeah.
1: Calm down.
2: They're waiting for them speeders.
0: Right. Yeah. The calm down part.
2: Yeah. You were getting immersed in
0: the beauty.
2: Yeah.
1: So beauty shouldn't be illegal.
2: I still think they have a quota. I don't care what they tell me, because let me tell you something. I came back this weekend from the beach.
0: Ooh,
2: girl,
0: they were everywhere, weren't they?
2: On Friday, honey, 25 times I saw police officers.
1: Oh my goodness,
2: 25. Mm-hmm. I mean, they were pulling people over. I had to monitor my speed like crazy because I'm a speed demon. And so, my daughter kept on going, are you staying? Honey, I 5 miles. I wasn't even doing my normal 10. Yeah. Ish. You know, I did 5. They were bad.
0: Yeah, I don't.
3: Those holiday weekends.
0: They're out there to get you. They really do. They like really bump it up on the holiday weekends.
2: That's insane. I mean, they were nuts.
0: Mm-hmm.
2: Nuts.

0: As my daughter says, go get your ticket. Go get your ticket. Right. And they go by. She goes, go get your ticket.
1: Yeah, it's like the rabbit.
0: Yeah,
1: go leading get the hounds. Woo. What do you have, Miss Keller?
2: Okay, I have what minor inconvenience always really annoys you.
0: Ooh.
2: And this is kind of silly, and maybe it's not an inconvenience, but it 4-way stops when it's not my turn. And the person whose turn it is waves me on. And then everybody goes out of sequence. And I'm like, do I go? Do I not go? Are they really letting me go? And sometimes you can't see them. You can't tell that they're waving you. And you're just sitting there waiting. I can't stand it. Stop being nice and just follow the rules at the 4-way.
1: See? Back at the rules again.
0: Oh, my gosh. We have a serious problem with rules. I wanted to make a law, but obviously they're not letting me.
2: I mean, not all rules need to be followed, but that the one.
0: Well, I have a trouble with bicycle
1: people. Four-way stop is important. Yeah. And I will say that I'm in the Midwest.
3: Yes.
1: There are. People know how to do 4-way stops. Mm-hmm. They don't think twice about it. They know the sequence. They know how it works. Someone that lives in my house who is not me is from Iowa. And every time we go out there, we're like a zillion 4-way stops along the way. Everyone knows the rules. Mm-hmm. North Carolina, 4-way stop idiots.
2: Absolutely.
1: I'm sorry, but that is just the way it is. Mm-hmm. I avoid going to 4-way stops. If I know that I can turn, if I'm going to one where I'm going to turn right, I'm cool with that. But if I need to go across the intersection or make a left-hand turn,
0: which we
1: like
0: did.
1: New Hope Church Road in 86, that can be a nightmare because they just sit there.
0: Well, and
1: like deer in the headlights.
2: Yeah.
1: And then everybody waves everybody.
2: I hate the waving.
1: I do too. Mm. I hate the waving also when you're behind a bunch of bicyclists and you're in a no passing zone and they wave you.
0: I already had the complaint about the bicyclist.
1: You're in a no passing zone, so
0: they need to
1: not
0: have
1: go.
0: A license. They don't use their hands. They don't use the stop signs. I have a problem with bicyclists, and I'm standing on that soapbox.
3: What you got, babe?
0: Okay, this is a hard one for me, actually. What is your no good deed goes unpunished story?
1: Ay, caramba.
0: So, I have a tendency to see good in people, and they use the hell out of me.
1: Mm.
0: Ooh, I probably shouldn't have said that word.
1: I think that one's allowed.
0: Okay, good. But they do, and I just kind of just going to leave it there.
1: All righty. Who is the biggest real-life villain in the world right now? Vladimir Putin. It always goes back to the Russians, doesn't it? Even when the wall came down, they still stayed hateful over there. They don't love America.
0: Well,
1: on loving America. And if
0: let's not talk about the World Cup and how they love ranch dressing.
1: Oh, my God.
0: I'm just saying.
1: Okay, I do have to say, I have really enjoyed watching the little snippets of the folks here visiting for the World Cup who are just in awe.
0: Of Walmart.
1: Of anything. Of anything. I think it's...
0: Well, it has a
1: lot... It's a testimony to how we forget to really adapt and enjoy and embrace all the beauty that we have at our fingertips.
0: Yeah, we absolutely do not appreciate what has been given to us freely.
1: Yeah.
0: And people don't understand, and I'm going to say this because I have been blessed to be able to have lived in another country for 2.5 years of my life. And you do not understand how wonderful this country is until you do not have your rights, even though you're still an American citizen when you're someplace else.
1: Mm.
0: And a lot of these other countries people from other countries come in to visit with us and been told horror stories of how we are. And you know, well, you know, I wouldn't go to Chicago because they don't have manners. And if you say, excuse me, they're going to think you've done something not nice. But other than that, you know, I'm a Southern girl, so I use please, thank you.

0: doing, you know.
1: Yes, sir. Yes, ma'am.
0: Absolutely. All the things. All the things. I use all the things, but I was taught all the things.
1: I hope it never stops, the yes, ma'am, and no, sir, and
0: please. I'm right now working with my grandson who doesn't talk very much at all, and he goes, ease, and I'm like, okay, I'm taking it. That's a please.
1: That'll work. That will work.
0: That ease will work every time.
1: So I think we have one more song that I'm...
0: Oh, girl, we got a song.
1: We have one more song, and I will say, we searched for some shorter versions. I'm just out of, you know, courtesy and for the timeline, and the shortest one we could find was still longer than Not Short.
0: Wait, if you know Magnolia, it's still Not Short.
1: So we're going to begin, and then we're just going to watch the clock and probably fade it down at some point into our exit from
0: sure.
1: this hour when it's time. So,
0: okay.
1: Magnolia, when you are ready, my dear.
0: All righty. I'm going to push the button,
1: do
0: girl.
1: It, do it.

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everybody doing out there tonight? It's good to see you on Mug Night. That's a new day for us. I want to try and take one of those home.

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1: No, not really.
0: Yeah, there you go. Testing, testing, testing. 1, 2. Oh, bring out more. All right.
2: All right. And we should have another jam-packed show for you. I'm Linwood Robinson at the
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2: Erstwhile co-host, Mr. Hattie Cole.
0: Will be joined us about 10 minutes.
2: And so will my Stan Carpell be joining us shortly.
0: Carpell. But first, a musical interlude.
2: We got a jam-packed show for you, by the way. And like most shows, we start the...
3: We'll be right back.
2: Start the day with the musical interlude.